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I want to thank you for rescuing me, Jesus. 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I want to thank you for your power, Lord. 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

0: Welcome to Truth for Today, the Bible Explained, a Christian ministry program that endeavors to accurately teach God's Word in order to challenge, encourage, and edify listeners. Today, we continue our talks on the armor of God with Samuel Ford speaking about the sword of the Spirit, which is the Word of God.
1: Arthur Ellendale Damocles. What unites these men, besides their all being kings? They each had a sword almost as famous as themselves, perhaps more in the case of Damocles. The sword is an instantly recognisable, near universal item and symbol of power. The sword is as old as mankind itself. In Eden, God sent angels and a flaming sword to guard the way to the Tree of Life, and have been used for world over in conquests and battles and duels. But today we will consider the greatest sword, the sword of the Spirit, the Word of God. The sword of the Spirit forms the last of the articles of the armour of God, as set out in Ephesians chapter 6. Previous talks have considered the other pieces of armour, which are similarly essential to the Christian, but it bears repeating why the Christian needs this armour in the first place. The Apostle Paul, the author of Ephesians, sets this out immediately before describing the armour in chapter 6, verses 10 to 13. I will read from the New King James Version. Finally, my brethren, be strong in the Lord and in the power of his might. Put on the whole armour of God, that you may be able to stand against the wiles of the devil. For we do not wrestle against flesh and blood, but against principalities, against powers, against the rulers of the darkness of this age, against spiritual hosts of wickedness in the heavenly places. Therefore take up the whole armour of God, that you may be able to withstand in the evil day, and, having done all, to stand. Narsil, the fictitious sword of Elendil, king of Gondor, in J.R.R. Tolkien's The Lord of the Rings, enabled his son, Isildur, to defeat Sauron, the Dark Lord of Mordor. This pattern is found throughout the myths and legends of the past. Against a terrifying enemy, a weapon of unusual strength or even mystic powers is necessary. But the Christian's enemies are real, unlike the fictional Dark Lord of Tolkien's fantasy, and much more powerful. Paul lists first the devil, the serpent of Eden, and great dragon of Revelation 12:9. Who, it would seem at the present time, is among the most powerful of all created beings. Nor is it only one enemy the Christian faces. There are spiritual hosts of wickedness, Ephesians 6 verse 12, arrayed against us, and the universal lords of this darkness. What is this darkness? The evil of this present age, where the world, that system of views, rules and practices, but normalise sin and reject the sovereignty of God, is all around us, while within our flesh, our old pre-conversion nature, remains hating God and devoid of any good. It is a bleak picture. Perhaps we would deem an adventure against a fire-breathing dragon the preferable option. But if our foes exceed the monsters of legend, so too our weapon exceeds the mythical blades of the storybooks. It was not forged by high elves, nor given by a lady in a lake. The Christian's weapon has been made and given by God himself, the almighty and eternal creator, in comparison to whom all our foes are as nothing. The Bible, the sword of the Spirit, is the very word of God. It is a unique object. While the paper and ink have no intrinsic power or value, the words are of supreme power, effective against the fiercest of our foes. We must be careful not to slip into magic, the kind of thinking that made relics out of the gold and jewels and leather that bound Bibles of a previous age. Mere mindless repetition of scripture is not of value, but the words, all of them, are powerful and exactly planned by God. I hope you can appreciate, then, the immense value and importance of the Bible to the Christian. We could spend many profitable hours on this topic, but for now we will consider five ways in which the Bible can be compared to a sword, and hopefully benefit from this. The first feature of a sword, of a good sword anyway, is that it is sharp. It is this sharpness that makes it effective in cutting through all that stands in it and its wielder's way. A really good sword would be two-edged, i.e. both sides would be sharpened, unlike, say, a kitchen knife or a meat cleaver. The Bible itself tells us that it is sharper than any two-edged sword, being living and powerful, and piercing even to the division of soul and spirit. Hebrews chapter 4, verse 12. I'm glad I have not been tasked with the topic of what distinguishes the soul from the spirit, which is a complex matter, but the Bible is able to. It is worth noting here that the soul and spirit are the two non-physical parts of man, man being a tripartite being, body, soul, and spirit. The Bible is effective in this realm beyond the physical, able to deal with our thoughts, our spiritual state, and our invisible spiritual enemies. Practically, the Bible, like a sharp sword, is effective for its purposes. Some of these purposes are set out in 2 Timothy chapter 3 and verse 16. All scripture is given by inspiration of God and is profitable for doctrine, for reproof, for correction, for instruction in righteousness. The Bible is able to teach us what we need to know about the most important matters of life. It is able to teach us how to be saved, as Paul notes in the previous verse in 2 Timothy. From childhood you have known the Holy Scriptures, which are able to make you wise for salvation through faith which is in Christ Jesus. And it is able to teach us about the Lord Jesus, our God and Saviour, about God our Father, about the Holy Spirit, about the body of Christ, the Church, and how we should conduct ourselves as members of it, what righteous living looks like, how we should pray, God's character, His plans, evangelism, effective service, marriage, parenting, work, and every matter and doctrine that we need to know. It may do so explicitly, or by means of establishing principles we can apply to our specific circumstances, but in every case it is clear and effective. The Bible has been accused of being confusing and even confused, with false accusations of internal contradiction. None of these claims bear the test of careful examination, and while parts of the Bible are undoubtedly more difficult to understand, a truth the Bible itself acknowledges, see 2 Peter 3:16, with careful study and, most importantly, the help of the Holy Spirit, we can determine what God wants us to know about every matter of real importance. Another feature of the sword is that it is well suited for both offensive and defensive purposes. While the offensive capacity is perhaps the sword's primary purpose, a good blade can parry and block an opponent as well as striking them. We will consider each aspect and the parallels we can see to the Bible in turn. First, as a defensive weapon. Paul has already noted the fiery darts of the wicked one, Ephesians chapter 6 verse 16, and Peter speaks of the devil as a roaring lion seeking whom he may devour, 1 Peter chapter 5 verse 8. How does the devil attack the Christian? Well, one way is to spread doubt. A true Christian, someone who has asked the Lord Jesus to forgive them for their sins on the basis of his sacrificial death on the cross and meant it, can never be lost, can never go to hell. But they can be limited in their service for the Lord and their enjoyment of him. One lie is that, actually, a Christian can be lost. The implications of this lie could be profound. It creates doubt, worry, fear, all distracting us from the enjoyment of the Lord. It can make us question our own position. Can we spread the gospel if we are not sure where we ourselves stand? It promotes an unhelpful introspection, thinking about our actions and good behaviour, or lack thereof, rather than the sole sufficiency of Christ and his finished work at Calvary. There is not the scope to consider in detail here the reasons why this is not the case, but the logic is all found in the Bible. It is the Bible that says that there is nothing good in us, Romans chapter 7 verse 18, and we are naturally opposed to God, Romans chapter 8 verse 7. It is the Bible that tells us that the Lord Jesus paid the full penalty for our sins, 1 Peter chapter 2 verse 24. It is the Bible that tells us that whoever believes in the Lord Jesus will not face judgment, 1 Thessalonians chapter 1 verse 10. From piecing together the scriptures, we can tell that our salvation relies entirely on the Lord Jesus and not at all on us. Armed with scripture, we can block and cut apart this error. What other lies do the world, the flesh, and the devil bring up to entangle the Christian? The implicit lie that God is either not in control or does not love us is one. Our health, or that of a loved one, or our employment, or education is at risk. Can we really trust God to overrule all matters according to his perfect will? Is that will really in our best interests? Does God see? Does he care? Against these lies, the Bible again proves a ready defence. He cares for you. 1 Peter chapter 5 verse 7 is the clear word of Scripture. All things work together for good to those who love God. Romans 8 verse 28. The Bible cuts through these lies. I remember that, about the first time I went to school, my mother taught me two promises that I could carry on each hand, in that both were 5 words long, 1 word for each finger. I am with you always, Matthew chapter 28 verse 20, and I will never leave you, Hebrews chapter 13 verse 5. In the analogy of a swordsman, these were two parrying techniques, effective at disarming the lies of the enemy and the fear he seeks to implant in every child of God. It is testament to the excellency and sufficiency of the Bible that these two truths are as effective and wonderful to me now, over 2 decades later, as they were then, and they will remain so into my old age, if the Lord tarries and I make it that far. We will consider in due course the need for training to handle the sword of the Spirit well. But God has so crafted it that even a young child can use it effectively, since the truths are often simple, but the reality behind them infinitely profound. We could go on. The world tells us there is no hereafter, it is better to live for self and Christ, evangelism is a waste of time, and so on. In every case, the truths of Scripture should be our first resort, for it is well able to cut to shreds these lies with the truth of God. But the sword is not purely designed to defend, it is also there to help attack. Christianity has been brought into disrepute by those who, supposedly in the name of Christ, have used physical swords to act wickedly. We do not wrestle against flesh and blood, but we do wrestle against spiritual hosts of wickedness, Ephesians chapter 6 verse 12, as we read earlier. Elsewhere, Paul states that the weapons of our warfare are not carnal, but mighty in God for pulling down strongholds, casting down arguments and every high thing that exalts itself against the knowledge of God. 2 Corinthians chapter 10, verses 4 and 5. What might this look like in practice? Well, in some cases it is the counterpart to the defensive use of Scripture we have just considered. We may see a fellow Christian under attack, misled by error, confused by false doctrine, or succumbing to the lies of the world. As a good fellow soldier, we can bring the Scriptures to them, to encourage them, to correct them, to exhort them. Those of us who speak or write can seek from the Bible to thoroughly demolish these lies to the benefit of our hearers and readers. While there may be a special responsibility here for the Christian parent and those who take on the responsibility of teaching and pastoring in the local church, it is open to every believer to attack error and help defend our fellow saints. It may not be very pleasant to have a fellow Christian shine a light via Scripture on some shortcoming in our lives or erroneous belief we have subscribed to. We will consider in due course how the Bible can be misused, but when it is done in love, we would do well to see them as a brother or sister in arms, helping defend us when perhaps we have dropped our guard. To use the sword effectively requires training. I do not say this from experience, but I am confident it is the case. My own experience is limited to brief duels with my brother with the wooden swords you can buy from museum gift shops. Though only wooden, a well-connected strike could be fairly sore, and doubtless with some training, I could have avoided a few blows. The sword of the Spirit is not dissimilar. We have already noted how even the youngest child of God can use the Bible to good effect. God's armour is not like King Saul's, which proved too heavy for the shepherd boy David. But the Christian should train by studying the Bible. the Apostle Paul instructed Timothy, "Be diligent to present yourself approved to God, a worker who does not need to be ashamed, rightly dividing the word of truth." 2 Timothy chapter 2, verse 15. And previously, he had also told Timothy, "Till I come, give attention to reading, to exhortation, to doctrine. Meditate on these things, give yourself entirely to them, that your progress may be evident to all. Take heed to yourself and to the doctrine. Continue in them, for in doing this you will save both yourself and those who hear you." 1 Timothy chapter 4, verse 13 and 15 to 16. What was advisable to Timothy is advisable for us also. By spending time in the Bible, be that reading it through, meditating on a particular portion, or studying in greater depth, we allow the Holy Spirit to open it up to us, speak to us through it, and lead us into a deeper relationship with and appreciation of the Father and the Son, our Lord Jesus. We could spend many talks discussing how we should go about studying the Bible, but for now, I would make just a few simple points. First, when we read the Bible, we should do so thoughtfully. It is God's word, not just another book, and every word has value. I'm not saying we should ponder every word for 10 seconds before we read on. We would never finish a book, let alone the whole Bible, if we did this, and many of us have busy lives. But we should try to avoid reading it flippantly, half our attention elsewhere, just to tick a box. Secondly, we should read it prayerfully, which simply means we should ask God to help us understand it and speak to us through it. God speaking can be made out by some to be a mystical experience, but often it will be a case of reading his word and realizing that we should do something or stop doing something, or the answer to a question becomes clear. We do not hear an audible voice speaking in English, but God, by the Holy Spirit, makes his mind clear to us through the Bible. Thirdly, we should meditate on it. Christian meditation is not the emptying of the mind, but rather the filling of it with the Bible. It simply means thinking on it. We may have read a chapter of the Bible earlier in the day. When we have a chance, think about it, or some part of it. What did it say? What did it mean? What other scriptures does it link to? And so on, giving opportunity for God to speak to us through it. Fourthly, we should find some time to study it, i.e. to think on it in more depth. Here we would be advised to use good resources, like commentaries, Bible dictionaries, maps and the like, many of which can be found freely online. There are good and less helpful resources available, and the Bible should always remain the supreme judge, but other Christians' writings can be immensely helpful. I understand that you can train with a sword alone, or with a sparring partner, or in a wider group. The same holds true with the Bible. We should spend time in it alone, but there is a lot of value in studying or discussing it with a friend, and also in attending church services and study sessions where the Bible is taught and discussed. We should always be discerning, making sure that others' comments are in line with the Bible, but God has given us our brothers and sisters in Christ as those who can help us and whom we can help, and we should not miss that opportunity. Another characteristic of a sword that is also true of the Bible is that it can be mishandled. By accident or design, a sword can end up slicing into a friend or ally rather than the intended foe or simply an innocent individual. So too, the Bible can be misused by Christians by accident or design, and it can be taken up by non-Christians and used in a destructive manner. Perhaps the clearest example of this is Satan's quoting the Bible against the Lord Jesus in the temptations. We read in Matthew chapter 4, verses 5 to 7. "Then the devil took him up into the holy city, set him on the pinnacle of the temple, and said to him, 'If you are the Son of God, throw yourself down. For it is written, He shall give his angels charge over you, and in their hands they shall bear you up, lest you dash your foot against a stone.' Jesus said to him, 'It is written again, You shall not tempt the Lord your God.'" We should note that the Lord Jesus still responds with scripture, defeating the devil's attack. Just because some misuse scripture does not annul its power or mean we should reach for other resources. We should take care when we explain the Bible to others, to ensure we do so rightly, not taking sections out of context or seeking to use the Bible to support our preconceived ideas, but rather letting the Bible speak for itself. This is in no way to suggest that we should avoid speaking or writing about the Bible, but we need to be careful since, as it has rightly been said, to err is human. The Bible is also taken up by others and twisted to distort the truth that God has set out in it. We should counter such error with a proper use of the same sword, clearly setting out what the Bible says, rightly applying its context. Again, there is not the time to consider this in any detail here, but careful study, already mentioned, will help ensure we identify erroneous uses of the Bible. My final point of comparison between the sword of the Spirit and swords in general is that neither is of much use if we don't pick them up. A knight of yore would have been hard-pressed against a dragon if he left his sword in its sheath, and we who are Christians will be similarly disadvantaged if we leave our Bible unopened. The dragon, in our analogy, would have been looking forward to a snack of roasted night. More seriously, if we, Christians, do not read, study, or meditate on the Scriptures, we will miss out on the blessings that God has there for us. Returning to our passage in Ephesians chapter 6, Paul instructs his readers to take up the whole armour of God, which includes the sword of the Spirit. As we thought at the outset, we face some very mighty foes, and it would be the height of folly to ignore the precious resource that God has given us. Practically, this means making time for reading the Bible. Setting aside some regular time each day can help, perhaps at the start or end of the day, or on your commute, or in a lunch break. Memorizing scripture is also good, ensuring that even if we do not have a Bible to hand, some of its words remain in our memories, to bring to bear on the circumstances we find ourselves in. There are good and free apps that enable us to turn the constant presence of our smartphones into a spiritual positive, ensuring God's word is at hand. Whichever medium you use, and whenever in the day you end up doing so, I can say with complete confidence that God will bless you if you choose to read his word so as to fulfill this specific instruction to the Ephesians. Thank you for listening to this Truth for Today talk on the Sword of the Spirit in our series on the Armour of God. Talk 1462.

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May the God and Father of our Lord Jesus Christ bless and keep you always.

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1: Many men suffering abuse at the hands of their partners think they're to blame, that they're weak. 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That is 01 823 33 4244. The lines are open from 10 till 4, Monday to Friday. 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
4: As we've been journeying with David over recent weeks on Word Alive, a pattern has started to emerge. When life is hard and David's life is threatened, he trusts God and follows his commands. But when life seems to get easier, David often forgets the Lord and ignores God's law. In today's passage, the future king gets a rest from Saul chasing him, and the old pattern quickly re-emerges. Today we'll see why it's important where you live, how you act, and who you trust. Hello and welcome to Word Alive with Tom Ward. For almost 3 months now, we've been working our way through 1 Samuel, and this is the penultimate message. Today, Tom is going to be focusing in on chapters 27 and 29. Tom will explain why in his sermon, and so I'll hand over to him now.
3: Thanks, Eamon. Fool me once, shame on you. Fool me twice, shame on me. Achish was a Philistine king, and you would hope that he would have been a wise man, you know, a good judge of character. But he was fooled by David not once, but twice. He was fooled in 1 Samuel chapter 21 when David fled to Gath to get away from Saul, and he pretended to be out of his mind. Let me remind you of a few verses there from that chapter, starting at verse 10. That day, David fled from Saul and went to Achish, king of Gath. But the servants of Achish said to him, "Isn't this David, the king of the land? Isn't he the one they sang about in their dances? Saul has slain his thousands and David his tens of thousands." David took these words to heart and was very much afraid of Achish, king of Gath. So he pretended to be insane in their presence, and while he was in their hands, he acted like a madman, making marks on the doors of the gates and letting saliva run down his beard. And basically, David's plan works. He survived, and sometime after that, he fled to the cave of Adullam. Fool me once. But fast forward a couple of years, and David is still being pursued by Saul, and so he returns to Gath like a dog returning to its vomit. This is the start of chapter 27. But David thought to himself, "One of these days I'll be destroyed by the hand of Saul. The best thing I can do is to escape to the land of the Philistines. Then Saul will give up searching for me anywhere in Israel, and I will slip out of his hand." So David and the 600 men with him left and went to Achish, son of Maok, king of Gath. When Saul was told that David had fled to Gath, he no longer searched for him. Now, one of the oddities of David's life is he's got a lot of patience and respect for King Saul, even though Saul has been trying to kill him for years. It's the main context, really, of the second half of 1 Samuel. And this game of cat and mouse is talked about specifically in chapters 18, 19, 20, 22, 23, 24, and 26. When he's under pressure, running for his life, apart from the situation with Abimelech at the start of chapter 21, he trusts God and he honours Saul. In chapter 26, he again is being pursued by Saul, and again, David has a chance to kill Saul, but he spares him and says in verse 11, "The Lord forbid that I should put out my hand against the Lord's anointed. But then when he has times when he's free from Saul pursuing him, it's often then that he doesn't rely on the Lord. David doesn't mention God at all in either chapter 27 or chapter 29. But in chapter 29, Achish, this terrible Philistine king, mentions the Lord, Israel's God, David's God, three times. When life is easier for David, he seems to forget God somewhat. The pressure eases, and so does his visible dependence. Now, that tension isn't unique to David, is it? When life is hard, we feel our need clearly. We don't have any illusion of control. Plans collapse and prayer isn't optional. It's just natural. We just have to. What else can we do? We cry out because there's nowhere else to go. In those moments, God often feels near, not because he moved, but because we moved towards him. But when life becomes easier, something subtle happens. Stability can feel like self-sufficiency. We don't stop believing, we just stop leaning. We stop pursuing the Lord in that same way. Gratitude may still be there, but dependence starts to loosen. The heart that once reached upward in urgency now quietly rests on what it can manage on its own. The goal of spiritual maturity is not to depend on him only when life breaks, but to remain aware that we always need him, even when we don't necessarily see the need. When life is easier for David, he seems to forget God. In chapter 25, Saul stops chasing him, and so David almost slaughters the entire family of Nabal. And here in chapter 27, Saul stops chasing David because he doesn't want to pursue him into enemy territory. David then deceives Achish for a second time and convinces the king that he is an ally. Fool me once, fool me twice. Now, I have to admit up front that this is a strange season in David's life. He spends almost a year and a half playing pally-pally with Achish, who is a sworn enemy. I can't really explain why. I don't know what his motivation is, apart from simple self-preservation. Sadly, David is rather good at lying, and it seems that he's a good actor as well. He can at one time pretend to be crazy, and it works, and then he can pretend to have turned on Saul and his fellow Israelites and, you know, pretend to be a traitor, and that works as well. Achish believes it. He falls for it, hook, line, and sinker. Get this man an Oscar, an award-winning performance. But it is sad, isn't it? He doesn't trust God. He gets some freedom and uses it to move into enemy territory. He lives in a place of sin and rebellion to the one true living God. The Philistines worship many false gods, including Dagon, who you might remember from earlier in the series. This is not the place to live. It's important where you live geographically, obviously, but even more so where you live spiritually. For us today as Christians, we recognize that we have been freed from slavery to sin so that we can now live in light of this in holiness and purity. When moments of failure happen, we must repent and move on. We must not move into the neighborhood of sin and live there. That is living the old life, the slavery life. We see this clearly in the book of Galatians. The apostle Paul wrote a letter to the church at Galatia, a church that he helped plant. And a false teacher was tempting believers to return to a form of spiritual slavery, trusting in rules, rituals, and human effort rather than in Christ. So Paul reminds them that Jesus has already accomplished what they could never achieve for themselves. Galatians 5 verse 1, "It is for freedom that Christ has set us free. Stand firm then, and do not let yourselves be burdened again by a yoke of slavery." Paul knows how easily we drift back towards our sinful tendencies, our lifestyles, the places that we've lived previously. Sometimes we return to old sin. Sometimes we become captives again to fear, to shame, to performance, or the opinions of others. We forget that the prison door has already been opened. The gospel calls us to remember this. The chains that once defined us do not define us anymore. Christ has broken them. We do not fight then for our freedom. We fight from freedom. We do not strive to become accepted. We live because we already are. So if you're tempted to move back in to the neighbourhood of habitual sin, fear, guilt, bitterness, pride or despair, let me encourage you to look again to Jesus and move on. It's not surprising that the Apostle Paul used lots of action metaphors in his letters. He said, walk by the Spirit. He said, fight the good fight. He said, run the race looking to Jesus. He said, stand firm on Christ, who is our firm foundation. What we don't see Paul saying is, sit down and get comfy, lie down and relax. No, that's when things get dangerous spiritually. If we're not careful, we can take our eyes off the ball, and then that's when we get ourselves in trouble. Let me say again, you don't live there. Move on. Run. Your address is in Christ. You are a new creation. The old is gone and the new has come. Amen? Moving on then to verse 5 and verse 6 of chapter 27. Then David said to Achish, if I've found favor in your eyes, let a place be assigned to me in one of the country towns, that I may live there. Why should your servant live in the royal city with you? So on that day, Achish gave Ziklag, and it has belonged to the kings of Judah ever since. So Achish agrees with this, so David has clearly found favor in his eyes. At this moment, the man after God's own heart, the man who once took his sling and defeated Goliath because he was outraged by the Philistines' blasphemy, the one who saw how the Philistines had disrespected the Ark of God all the way back, the one who has fought against the Philistines in chapter 17 and 18 and 19 and chapter 23, is now trying to win favor with the Philistine king. What is going on? You may say, well, you know, David's just trying to preserve his life. He's just doing what he needs to get by. Well, okay, but that doesn't sound like the faith-filled confidence we hear in Psalm 54, verse 4. Behold, God is my helper. The Lord is the upholder of my life. Did David believe that? Did he believe that in these moments with Achish? This is verse 8 to 12. Now David and his men went up and raided the Gezerites and the Gerizzites and the Amalekites. From ancient times, these peoples had lived in a land extending to Sur and Egypt. Whenever David attacked an area, he did not leave a man or woman alive, but took sheep and cattle, donkeys and camels and clothes. Then he returned to Achish. When Achish asked, where did you go raiding today? David would say, against the Negev of Judah, or against the Negev of Jerahmeel, or against the Negev of the Kenites. He did not leave a man or woman alive to be brought to Gath, for he thought they might inform on us and say, this is what David did. And such was his practice as long as he lived in Philistine territory. Achish trusted David and said to himself, he has become so obnoxious to his people, the Israelites, that he will be my servant for life. So, in case it wasn't clear there, what David is doing is killing some of Achish's allies. It doesn't seem to be a strategic plan by David to weaken the Philistine king's local support, more that David needed to feed his 600 soldiers and their families. We're talking a number of thousands there. That's a lot of supplies that are needed, but he doesn't want to target his own people. That's what David is doing. What he tells Achish he's doing is plundering the people of Judah. So it looks to the king that David is fighting Achish's battles for him, you know, to show loyalty. Achish is so deluded that he wants David to be his servant forever. In fact, in verse 2 of the next chapter, he says that he will make David his personal bodyguard for life. This was one of the most trusted roles that you could have at the time. It meant close physical proximity to the king and access to private spaces and military decisions. Loyalty was more important than raw skill alone. And David is to be his bodyguard, to protect a man who David should have come against with a sling or a sword. This is the first two verses from chapter 28. In those days, the Philistines gathered their forces to fight against Israel. Achish said to David, you must understand that you and your men will accompany me in the army. David said, then you will see for yourself what your servant can do. Well, David's loyalty will now be put to the test. So far, he's been doing his own little plundering business, but now he will be expected to go out and fight against his own people. David has lied and said that he's already doing this, so Achish wouldn't have thought it was a particularly hard thing for David to do. Now, here we're going to jump forward to chapter 29. If you have a Bible in front of you, you'll see that the rest of chapter 28 is all about Saul and the medium, or sometimes known as the Witch of Endor. And I plan to tackle that difficult text in next week's Word Alive, when I plan to conclude our 1 Samuel series. So we're going to jump over to chapter 29, where the story of David continues. And let me read verse 3 to verse 5. The commanders of the Philistines asked, "What about these Hebrews?" Achish replied, "Is not this David, who was an officer of Saul, king of Israel? He has already been with me for over a year, and from the day he left Saul until now, I have found no fault in him." But the Philistine commanders were angry with Achish and said, "Send the man back, that he may return to the place you assigned him. He must not go with us into battle, or he will turn against us during the fighting. How better could he regain his master's favor than by taking the heads of our own men? Isn't this the David they sang about in their dances? Saul has slain his thousands and David his tens of thousands." So the big song from all those years ago is still being sung. They still know it. Remember, I read from chapter 21 at the beginning of this message, and that's when they had warned Achish then about David. Remember, this is the guy who has killed thousands and thousands and thousands of people. This popular song that was sung by the Israelites to honor David was known far and wide, and now is being used by the Philistine commander.

saved the lives of many. She honored David and recognized the serious faults of her then husband, Nabal. God then judged Nabal and he died, and so Abigail was free to marry David. And you would think that she expected a better man than this. She went from wicked Nabal to the slightly devious, cunning, lying, acting David, who is now the bodyguard to the king of your greatest enemy. That is seriously messed up. David is play acting. It didn't honor God. It showed a lack of trust. Jesus, in his earthly ministry, did not appreciate acting either. When talking of the Pharisees, he often called them hypocrites, and the Greek word he used originally referred to a stage actor. Yes, they still had kind of theater back in those days, and Jesus used the word that referred to somebody playing a part. In fact, actors would often have a few different masks that they could hold up to play different parts. And so Jesus used it for people whose outward appearance or devotion did not match their inner reality. Jesus' central concern was not merely rule-following or religious tradition. Rather, he condemned pretending to be righteous while living differently. David pretended to be an ally for Achish, but actually he still saw him as an enemy. In the Gospels, Jesus reserved some of his strongest words not for ordinary sinners, but for religious people who presented themselves as spiritually superior while failing to live according to the standards that they actually preached. And again, I think there's a warning in this for us. It's easy, isn't it, to put on a front and pretend to be somebody you're not. It's easy to let people think better of you than you deserve, or to paint a picture of dedication and loyalty to the Lord, but not live up to that in reality. It's tempting to look at David and be outraged by his deceit. He's pretending, he's lying, he's deceiving. But although the implications for David were vastly different than for us, is it not the root of the same sin? To want to follow God, but also to live in the world, to have our cake and eat it, to raise our hands on Sunday, but to forget about God on Monday morning, to work for the approval of humans while naming Christ as Lord. The problem for David is, he was too good. He fooled Achish twice, and acting can become a habit that's hard to break. I remember someone I knew years ago who really struggled with lying. It had started out as a kid, and when she got saved, she didn't really address it, and most people had no idea. But she would tell all these stories of family members that didn't exist, and famous people that she said she knew, jobs that she said she'd had, places that she said she'd been to. But slowly over the years, things started to unravel and she couldn't keep up with all the lies. She got caught out. Now, hopefully you're not there, but we can, if we're not careful, slip into old patterns. We can make out like we're better than we are. It's much easier to look like you're fully dedicated and devoted to the Lord than actually doing it. But remember, God is not mocked. He knows our hearts. We need to keep short accounts with him. I think I said a few weeks ago, but one of the things that has surprised me over these sessions has been David's behavior. That when you look at his very famous fall from grace with Bathsheba in 2 Samuel, once upon a time, I might have thought that that was an uncharacteristic moment for David. But what we see through 1 Samuel are these various moments of deceit. David is a man after God's own heart. He has many commendable qualities, but David can also be a very good liar. And he tends to forget God when things are going well. So it's not surprising that when it was the time to go to war, he decided to stay home. And the first woman that he spots from his palace window happens to be Bathsheba, and he risked it all. But I don't believe he woke up that day and said, right, today I'm going to commit adultery and then I'm going to kill a woman's husband. No, there were a number of warning signs along the way. David's story is frustrating, but it's very, very real. When life was easier for David, he seemed to forget God. But when life was hard, he would turn to the Lord. It's the pattern of his life, and again, we see David turn back to the Lord in the next chapter as well. This is chapter 30.
The rest of chapter 29 is David trying to convince Achish to let him go out to battle with the Philistines. Now, we don't know what David was thinking at this point. Was he so good at acting that he was still kind of calling Achish's bluff?

0: Or was David at this moment actually willing to fight against his own people? That seems unlikely. Or would he have actually turned against Achish in the battle like the Philistine commanders had suggested? I don't know, and we never find out because those loyal to Achish refused to let David come, so he's sent back to Ziklag with his 600 soldiers. Now, it takes him 3 days to get there, and when they arrive to a horrifying scene. This is verse 1 and verse 2 of chapter 30. Now, the Amalekites had raided the Negev and Ziklag. They had attacked Ziklag and burned it, and had taken captive the women and everyone else in it, both young and old. They killed none of them, but carried them off as they went on their way. So this includes David's wives. These men now are all grieved and angry, and they're looking for someone to blame, and that blame actually falls at the feet of David. Listen to verse 6. David was greatly distressed because the men were talking of stoning him. Each one was bitter in spirit because of his sons and daughters. So it's a devastating situation. At least the family members, women and children, haven't been killed, but they have been kidnapped. They've been taken away, who knows where to, and who knows what the Amalekites are going to do with them. Once again, David's life is in danger, not from Saul, not from the Philistines, and at this moment, not even from the Amalekites, but from his own soldiers. These men have been loyal to him. They had followed him to Ziklag. They've risked everything for David, and now they are bitter at him because of what's happened. If you're a parent, I'm sure that you've had one of those moments before when you've lost sight of your young child, or maybe you've even thought that you've lost them. The panic sets in immediately, and you rush around desperately searching. Normally, those searches end with finding your kid very quickly, but you can probably remember the despair, the worry, the anxiety. These fathers and husbands have it. So what would you expect David to do at this point? Remember what I've just said. When life is hard, David trusts in God. When life is easy, he drifts. So what does he do? End of verse 6. Each one was bitter in spirit because of his sons and daughters, but David found strength in the Lord his God. This has got to be one of the hardest moments of his life. His wives have been kidnapped. The dread he must have been feeling would be brutal. The thoughts that are rushing through his mind. And now he's facing death by stoning as well. But David found strength in the Lord his God. A year and a half of acting, deceiving and scheming, finding favor with the Philistines, his enemies. And in an instant, he turns back to the Lord. Where he could have put his hope in his own ability, where he could have, you know, tried to smooth talk his soldiers or maybe threatened them with punishment from his new best friend, Achish. David turns, though, to the right person. He turns to God and he finds strength there. It's one of the most remarkable statements from David in the whole of Scripture. In this moment when his reputation is in tatters, his leadership ability is seriously lacking, his military experience now means nothing. In that moment, all of these things have failed him. All the things that he could normally put his hope in have failed. And so he has no choice here. He puts his hope and trust in God, and God strengthens him. And although you and I are not expected to go into a literal battle with some ancient tribe of people, we do need God's strength as much as David did. Each and every day, we need God's help. We can't do it on our own. Let me finish with this verse from Ephesians 6. Finally, be strong in the Lord and in his mighty power. Where will you find your strength today? Who will you trust in today?
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0: And today my morning message will focus on being a new creation in Christ. But not only that, it's actually standing for justice. And you'll see the relevance of that as we go into the breakfast show. But anyway, just now, let's kick off, have some more music with Wake Up to Hope. This is Marvelous Things by Paul Baloche and Carrie Joby. You

0: Well, that was Charity Gale there. Thank you for the blood. And of course, before that, you heard Marvelous Things from Paul Balazs and Carrie Joby.
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0: Well, today I'm going to have a short reading from 2 Corinthians chapter 5. Therefore, if anyone is in Christ, the new creation has come. The old has gone, the new is here. Change is a process, and as we change because of our relationship with Jesus and our surrendering to him, so we also understand that social justice is also very, very important. You don't just change yourself because our lives touch many, many other lives. And so the way that we treat people becomes incredibly important. We live in a world where there is so much injustice around. But as the people of God, as the new creation that we are being made through the power of the Holy Spirit, then we're expected to also act justly and walk faithfully with our God. So have a wee think about that. Let's just have a little prayer before we move on. So Father, thank you that you have made it possible for us to be a new creation in Christ. And we pray, Father God, that you would enable us to act justly with our fellow man, and Father, bring honor to your holy name. Will we continue our worship with Death Was Arrested?

was Death Was Arrested by North Point Worship. And of course, we not only become that new creation that I spoke about, which is in Corinthians, but also we live our lives working out justice and love for our fellow man. Well, we continue our worship from Mac Powell with New Creation.

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1: Well, good morning and welcome to the Breakfast Show. And good morning to you, Ian.
2: Good morning.
1: You're looking good. Here we are in June, a new month.
2: Oh, yes. And not quite as hot this week.
1: Well, I'm thankful for that, actually, yeah. There's not much of me left, as you can see. We've got a very full program for you. In a moment or two, we're going to be hearing from Adrian and Ian in the latest in books and music. My very special guest today is quite a character. His name is Sam Childers, and he's known in many places as the Machine Gun Preacher. So that's going to be something worth listening to. Uncle Ron, of course, will be here to give us a wee bit more about his life and, of course, picking his nostalgic music choice. And Ian and I have been to the to the cinema, and this time we saw a film called Tuner, which is a riveting story, actually, and the amazing things that you can do if you're hard of hearing, although we're not advocating crime, all of that coming your way. But just now, anyway, over to you, Ian and Adrian.
2: Well, it's that point in the programme when we shoot down to Keith Jones Bookshop and join Adrian. Good morning, Adrian.
3: Good morning. How are we doing?
2: I'm fine, thank you. I need to tell the listeners that you always give me advance warning of the title and authors of the books that you're going to be talking about which I know nothing. But in fact, when I saw your two books for today, certainly one of them by Jay John certainly got me thinking. So tell us about the books this morning.
3: I'm not going to, and everyone can draw own conclusions. The new book from Jay John is called Will I Be Bold in Heaven? And Other Curious Questions. It's a follow-on to a book he released 3 or 4 years ago, which was called Will I Be Fat in Heaven? And it is a very simple, very easy look at some common questions that people have about faith, about Christianity, about issues in the world. And Jay John, in his usual light-hearted, very entertaining style, just looks at some questions that people have, looking at the Bible, looking about God, looking at questions about good and evil, about the future, about the church. What are the questions that people have, and how can people find answers to those? So this is good if you're searching. This is a great book if you're having conversations with friends or colleagues about maybe witnessing to people. This book will help you answer the questions that maybe you're faced with. And Jay John, yeah, excellent speaker, brilliant communicator, and so this book's going to be very good.
2: Certainly a catching title to get people's attention. A more conventional title and author. Next one?
3: The next one comes from Jenny Allen, who is an author based in the States. She's written about 7 or 8 books over the last few years. Her new one is called The Lie You Don't Know You Believe, How to Find It, Fight It, and Live Free. And it looks at how very easy in our lives we can, almost subconsciously without realizing it, we can believe things that aren't true about ourselves, about our relationship with God. And those can hold us back. They can restrict our relationships with other people and our relationship with God. And this is a book about how to look out for those kinds of things, how to make sure that we're living in a clear and open relationship with God, how we're claiming the promises of God, and how those can help us live to our fullest life here on earth. Wonderful book. And Jenny's a great writer, a great Bible teacher. She hosts a podcast and other things as well. So a really interesting book from Jenny Allen.
2: Right, two good books there for us to look at. Our music today actually is an interesting one by somebody called Chandler Moore. Is that a name that's come across your desk?
3: Very much so. He's been part of Maverick City Music for a few years. He's worked with people like Elevation Worship and not done a lot of solo stuff. So it's good to see him doing some stuff under his own name now.
2: And this is one of the tracks, God, I'm Just Faithful. Thank you, Adrian.
3: Thanks a lot.

0: faithful for you.
1: And that, of course, was Chandler Moore and God, I'm Just Grateful. And just to mention the two books that Adrian introduced for us, first of all, the eye-catching title from J. John, Will I Be Bald in Heaven? And the second one, The Lie You Didn't Know You Believed by Jenny Allen. And now it's time for Blair and his guest.
2: Well, thanks, Ian, and time now for my interview with Sam Childers, the Machine Gun Preacher.
3: Hope FM, faith-filled radio.
2: Well, my very special guest today is Sam Childers, who's known by some as the Machine Gun Preacher. So welcome to the programme, Sam. Sam, can I...
4: Hey, I'm happy to be here today.
2: Can I ask you, you were once termed as an outlaw biker. What exactly is an outlaw biker?
4: Well, I'm still an outlaw biker. I think a lot of people, they don't understand what an outlaw biker is. I mean, I believe when you read the Word of God, they called Jesus a rebel. You know, they called Jesus a rebel because I think as an outlaw biker, we don't like people to tell us which way to go, how fast to go, and all of that stuff, you know. So just because you're an outlaw biker, that doesn't mean you're not a good person. So I'm still an outlaw biker. I still ride with outlaw bikers. That's my life, being a biker, you know. And it's something what's happening in the world today. I mean, some of the most dangerous motorcycle clubs in the world are becoming born again, and they have their own chaplains. And I believe sometimes there's more of a revival going on in the biker world, in the biker community, than there is in the church sometimes, you know.
2: Yeah. So where does the term outlaw come? Because obviously when you think of an outlaw, you tend to think of somebody who's operating against the law. Of course, you've just explained that Jesus himself was regarded.
4: Well, I would almost say you're an outlaw car driver yourself. You know, when you go over the speed limit, you're an outlaw car driver. And so I believe that when you get the term outlaw biker, it's somebody that don't want to follow the rules. But let's be for real. The average Christian don't like to follow the rules. Number one, they don't like to pay their tithes to their church. Am I right? So they're outlaw Christians.
2: Yes.
4: You know, and they speed. I mean, so many people that are Christians, I've been with so many that are go over the speeding signs, you know, to say 70 mile an hour and they go 80 mile an hour, you know. So I believe the word outlaw can be there for anyone that doesn't want to follow the rules. You lie on your taxes, you're an outlaw, you know.
2: Can I ask you, with an accent like that, where are you from?
4: You know, I'm from the East Coast in the U.S., Pennsylvania, and I was raised in Pennsylvania. My office for Angels of East Africa, the office is still in Pennsylvania, and it's at a motorcycle shop. But it is a real nonprofit, a real NGO. So our name for the NGO is Angels of East Africa.
2: Fantastic. Well, we'll talk about that a wee bit later on. Now, obviously, you spend your life sharing with others all over the world, and you're here locally to share the good news of Jesus. But how did it all begin for you? How did you find Jesus and make him your Lord?
4: You know, I believe that anyone that's seen the movie Machine Gun Preacher, they get one mindset from that movie, and they think, well, the guy must have been raised in a messed up family. And I like to tell everyone I was raised in the perfect family. My mom, I always describe her, she came out of the womb speaking in tongues. My mom only sinned three times in her whole life when she gave birth to me and my two brothers. My dad was a Marine. My dad was born again. My dad believed if you don't work, you shouldn't eat. And I don't know where he got that from, but I think it says it in the book, you know. And so I was raised in the perfect family. I was raised in a family that brought us to church, brought us to youth meetings. And we was in church on Wednesday night, Sunday morning, Sunday night. So I was raised the proper way. It's just at 10 years old or 11 years old, I started watching the wrong group of people. And I wanted to fit in with the people that I thought was cool, and that was the older kids in school. So in order to fit in with them, I started doing what they were doing. I started smoking cigarettes and marijuana and then started drinking. And by age 12, 13 years old, eating pills, 14 years old, snorting cocaine, 15 years old, I'm a heroin addict.
2: And did you get into the biker community when you were 18 plus?
4: You know, I had my first motorcycle at 7 years old. So my dad always, he liked riding the small motorbikes, you know, and he made sure that all of us boys, there was three of us, that we all had motorbikes. So being I was the youngest of the boys, I got my motorcycle around 7 or 8 years old, just a small little bike, you know. So I've been riding, I'm 63 now, so you can do the math. I've been riding 50-some years on a motorcycle, you know. So I think it's something that when you're raised up on a motorcycle, it just sticks with you from a kid, you know, on up to your teenage years, and then in your 20s and 30s, you're still riding, you know. So I've been riding all my life.
2: Now, obviously, being brought up in a Christian family, and as you've already said, you know, your parents brought you up to have faith and to encourage you to go to church and so on. But when did you stop the rebellion, as it were, and accept these things for yourself?
4: You know, I run around the U.S. quite a bit as a gangster, you could say, okay, a criminal. And I sold a lot of drugs, and I would run drugs from like big cities, from Minneapolis to Chicago, Chicago to Orlando. In 1990, so I was born in 62. So 1990, I was living in Orlando, Florida. And I went out to a bar room one night and got into a really bad fight where people got shot, people were stabbed. I mean, it was bad. It was so bad, the police, it was in Apopka, Florida, on the outside of Orlando. The police wouldn't even come in to the bar. They waited outside one block away. They had all the roads blocked. They even had a helicopter flying over top. That night in that bar, when I tell this story, a lot of Christians, they'll say, well, oh, that's when he gave his life to the Lord. And it wasn't. That was the moment I made up my mind. If I make it to that door, I'm done living this life. You know, I believe that too many people want to treat Christ as a genie in a bottle. We think we can just rub that bottle, he's going to pop out, fix the problem, and fix our problem. And I believe that when we lead a lot of people with addictions, when we lead them into the church, telling them, Jesus Christ can take it from you, Jesus Christ can deliver you of this, he could work like that. But Jesus Christ really don't work unless we first accept him as our personal savior. You know, there's so many times that people with addictions, they're hauled to the front of the church thinking they're going to get rid of that addiction, but they have never really accepted Jesus Christ. So I believe to get rid of an addiction, you first need to make up your mind, I'm done with this. Yeah,
2: And of course, you need to know that there is a Jesus Christ, and you need to know what he did. You had the beginnings of that teaching, or I guess that had gone in.
4: Absolutely.
2: I mean, the Bible says, bring up a child in the way he should go, and when he is old, he won't depart from
4: it. No, you're absolutely right. A lot of people ask me so many times, how did I get rid of my addiction? I knew Jesus Christ was real, but I got rid of my addiction before I accepted Jesus Christ. I mean, I literally walked away from my lifestyle, from my life, from the drugs, from the crime. I walked away from it 2 years before I accepted Jesus. Now, what I like to tell people, and it's hard to understand, when I was a heroin addict, I knew Jesus Christ was real. When I was selling drugs, I never doubted the existence of Jesus Christ. I just thought in my mind, I don't need him. I got everything else. I got money. I got women. I got drugs, motorcycles.

0: then that I'm done. I'm done running.
1: Well, there's two things that you said there. One, you made a conscious decision long before you made a Christian commitment, but you knew about Jesus, but you made a conscious decision, I'm going to change this lifestyle. And then, of course, number two was, I'm going to follow this Christ. And of course, one preceded the other. And I guess in your preaching, you make that perfectly clear that, you know, if you want to be clean of drugs and addiction, you got to want to be free.
0: Absolutely. You just said it, man. You have to really want it. You know, sometimes I believe that we push deliverance on too many people that don't want delivered. I don't know if that sounds right, but I think on families and friends, we want to see them delivered, that we push it on them, and it ends up they never was truly delivered. And then a lot of people say, well, he relapsed, but the guy never did relapse. He never was there. You know, I never relapsed. I never relapsed one time, you know, and which was a really big thing for me, because I was the guy selling the drugs. When you're the guy with the cocaine, you're the guy with the heroin, you're the guy with the hash, the marijuana, the acid, you're the guy selling all the drugs, it makes it harder to walk away, you know. So I believe that we have to get people with addictions, have to get to the point they want set free. And then once you accept Jesus Christ, He'll never leave you. He'll never forsake you. He'll always be there when you cry out for him. But you have to make up your mind, I'm done living this life.
1: When you had made that decision, when you walked out of that club that you didn't expect to walk out of, let's be honest, but when you walked out of that club, when you walked away from the addictive lifestyle and so on, did you have any help or support to help you become clean?
0: No, I knew that I had to do it on my own. I knew that. So what I did, I went home that night. When I walked into the house, I told my wife, we were living on the outskirts of Orlando, Florida. I told my wife, we're moving. And she looked at me and she said, why? What happened? And I started telling her, and she started to cry, because my wife was also looking for a way out. You know, a lot of times when people keeps relapsing and relapsing, a lot of times what happens, it's because they don't relocate themselves. And see, I believe to get truly delivered of your addiction, you have to relocate yourself. You got to move away from your family if they're involved. You got to get away from all your friends. So you have to leave all of that. So I moved 1,000 miles away. And I didn't have all those friends there to hang with and do drugs with. My wife started going to church. My wife was going to church with my mom, with my dad. And I mean, she's going to church Sunday morning, Sunday night, Wednesday. For 2 years, she would ask me, honey, would you like to go to church? Honey, will you go to church? Honey, there's going to be a missionary there this week. Honey, there's a special speaker. There's a special gospel group, you know. For 2 years, all she did was kept asking and asking and asking. And I always tell people that she nagged me for 2 years and I wanted to shut her up. So I just put my foot down and I said, yeah, I'll go. So 2 years later, I went to church. But when I went that morning, as I was getting ready, I could feel it inside of me. I could feel it in my heart. I could feel it in my bones that this is my day. And so when I went to church, I knew something big was going to happen. I could feel it. My knees were shaking as I walked into church, you know. And when that preacher started preaching, I knew it was my time.
1: Now, clearly, you went into church one way and you came out somewhat different.
0: Absolutely.
1: What was it like for you? I mean, in those early days of walking the walk, as it were, did you get support from folk in the church?
0: To be honest with you, when you truly, truly are touched by God and you truly know He's real, you don't really need a lot of support from people, because you got a fire burning within you and you're fueling that fire. You're reading the Word of God.

0: Back in my days, I worked all the time. I was always a worker. So I knew I had to feed myself the word of God. So I was doing a lot of traveling. I would drive one way an hour and a half, just to get to a job site. So I got Bible on tape. You know, back in them days, it was a cassette tape. You know, so I believe that when you first get that fire, when you first feel the Holy Spirit, you want more. So you fuel yourself, you know. I never depended on anyone to hold my hands up. I depended on myself. So I fed myself worship music. I fed myself the word of God, you know. So I went through the Bible probably 3-4 times on Bible on tape, you know, just in a short time, because every day I'm driving, every time I'd get in the car, you know, I'd put the book of John on, you know, put the book of Mark on, you know. So you're driving down the road, you know, listening to the word, and you're being fed, you know, and when you weren't listening to the Bible, you had the worship music on. So I wasn't depending on people. Now, don't get me wrong. I had Christian people that mentored me. I had pastors that helped me, but I fed myself what I needed.
1: Well, again, it's what we said about the drugs. If you want to grow in your faith, you got to want to grow in your faith. And of course, that means that you have to do stuff for yourself. You can't just sit in the church pew or whatever and say, feed me, and do nothing, you know.
0: Yeah. It's almost like you go to a doctor and the doctor says, hey, you got very high cholesterol. You need to change the way you're eating. And then all of a sudden you find the favorite food that's going to make you the healthiest. And that's what you start indulging. And I think that's what we have to do when we first make that commitment to Christ. I believe a lot of times that's why we fall. That's why we go back to old habits, is when we're not feeding ourselves the proper food.
1: How did the people around you, like your wife and your mom and dad, and of course your family and your friends, saying the new you, as it were, how did they react?
0: Well, you got to remember, when my friends and all the people I run with, all the people I sold the drugs to, I left all of them. You know, a lot of my biker friends actually thought somebody killed me because I just disappeared. You know, and sometimes when you're in it really, really deep, you have to relocate yourself. That's what I did. I relocated myself. So I moved 1,000 miles away. So my mom and dad, they're born again Christians. They're there with me. My wife is already serving God 2 years before me. She was raised in the church too, you know. So I believe that when I started making new friends, they were friends of the church. They were young couples of the church that we were going to. Me and my wife would have barbecues and get together to go out to eat and stuff. So you change who you fellowship with, you know. But I always say, if you're somebody, a man or a woman with addiction, I believe it takes 5 years to get yourself truly grounded before you can deal with your old friends. And, you know, so many people, they mess up. They mess up by right away. They get saved. They're living a good life for 6 months, 8 months, and they start thinking, wow, I'm going back to help my friends. And all of a sudden you go back and you fall back into that old lifestyle because you're not grounded enough. I believe it takes 5 years. For me, 5 years was not enough. I stayed away from everybody for 10 years. Now I can go back to the clubhouse. I can go back to places where the people are doing the drugs and getting high. And it doesn't bother me. I'm there to talk to them. I'm there to pray with them. I'm there to help them. But I could have never done that if I wouldn't have got myself grounded 10 years with Christ before I went back.
1: Yeah, well, that makes perfect sense. Sam, let's have your first piece of music, which is How Great Is Our God. Why have you chosen this one?
0: You know, because if you listen to the words, you know, when you listen to those words and listen to them one time and then the second time sing the words, You know, and then you look back at who you was and what you have done. And how can we not sing how great is our God? You know, when you look at all the things he delivered you from, all the storms and trials and battles and everything, even when I didn't serve him, you know, I was in shootouts and bad gunfights and God spared my life. One time I was in a shootout and a guy on each side of me got shot. How did that happen? Because God was still a great God, even though I didn't serve him, he still delivered me, you know. So that's why that song means so much to me.
1: Well,
0: because when I sing it, I think of what he's done.
1: Well, let's listen to it together.

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7: Well, my very special guest today is Sam Childers. He's visiting us here in the BCP area. And you heard in the first part of the interview how he'd come from a lifestyle of addiction and crime. But now he is passionate and travels. He travels the world, actually, but he particularly has a ministry in Africa. Now, in your notes, Sam, I know that there was a couple of organizations to rescue children from. One of them was the rebel militias in East Africa, or the LRA, and so on. How did you get introduced to these organizations?
8: When I went on my first trip to Africa, you always hear of the rebels all through Africa, from South Africa to North Africa, all over Africa. You got little rebel groups. You'd hear of them, but that wasn't my focus. I was going to Africa to kind of get God off my back. I was going there to take a lot of money with me on a 5-week mission trip, to feed the hungry, to clothe the naked, to give fresh water to people. And I had a lot of money. And in my mind, I had one thing in my mind. I was going to Africa to do what God wanted me to do, but I was going to go back home and say, God, I did it. I did it, God. Now, God, you keep helping me make money, because I was a businessman making a lot of money. I'll do it next year again. I didn't want to be a missionary, but God was calling me to be a missionary. So on this 5-week trip, when it very first started, a village got raided. And I heard the soldiers talking about it. And I heard them talking about Joseph Kony, the Lord Resistant Army, and how he would slaughter people and kill people. So I heard them talking early in the morning that a village got raided at early morning, like maybe 3-4 in the morning. So I come out and I told him, I says, I need to go see this. And the sun wasn't up yet. And they said, oh, it can be dangerous. The rebels could still be in the area. And I said, no, you don't understand. I got to go see this. So we went there and the sun was up a couple hours already. But when we came into this village, I was not prepared for what I was about to see. The ground that's usually clay red was now blood red. The bodies laying there. were chopped with machetes. It was probably the most horrible thing I've ever seen in my life. And I was almost in shock just looking around. But then the one soldier comes over and he hands me a gun. He says, look, we're here now. Now we need to do a recon around this village. And we need to look for people that could be hiding, children that could be wounded, children that could be hiding from the rebels. While we're here, now we hope to rescue some people. I believe God will open up a door for all of us. And every time I speak, it don't matter if I'm in a pub, if I'm in a clubhouse, if I'm in a church, a venue, wherever I speak, I always say this. God will open a door for you. When you stand in that doorway, the decision you make at that moment will determine your destination in life. As we started looking to save people, I came across a body of a small child. I couldn't tell if it was a boy or a girl because everything from the waist down was gone. And I remember I stood over that body and I started weeping and crying. And I said, God, how can this happen in the world? And we don't hear about it. For those that's listening today, do you realize there's more than 150 wars and conflicts, civil wars, little wars, more than 150 going on around the world today? Do you realize the center point of those wars are children? East Africa, where I work right now, there's more than 29 million people on the verge of starvation, that's displaced from the war. Over 60 million people on the verge of starvation. You know, so when I stood over that child, I said something, I didn't realize what I was saying. I said, God, I'll do whatever it takes to help these people, I'll do. 8 years later, I realized what I said because I was still there. Now it's 30 years later, I'm still there in Africa. It's been 30 years that Angels of East Africa has been there. As you know, I mean, some people listening might know, I wrote a few books. There's been a Hollywood movie done of my life. There's a documentary that came out right after the Hollywood movie. There's a new Hollywood movie out now that has only been out, a new documentary that's only been out about a year, and it's called Never Stop. You can actually go to the website and download it, and it's MGP, Never Stop. But what's so awesome about this new documentary, because it took us 2 years to shoot it, it shows 27 years of being in Africa, going through storms, going through trials, having failures, living in blessings, living in God's favor. It shows the good, the bad, the ugly. But the big thing is, I never stopped. You know, so I believe as Christians and I believe as people that begins in the faith, so many times we get burnt out and we end up stopping. So I believe that the documentary Never Stop, MGP Never Stop, I believe after you watch the documentary, it's not about Machine Gun Preacher anymore. I believe it's about you. And it encourages you, no matter what storm, no matter what trial you're going through, not to stop.
7: Obviously, from that day, whenever you stood in that village and you stood over that little child and you declared that whatever it would take, you would do. There's been quite a few years have passed since that terrible day. Tell us a wee bit how the ministry evolved.
8: You know, the ministry, we are known from the movie Machine Gun Preacher, the first documentary called Machine Gun Preacher Documentary, which you can still get that online. You can still buy it as well. And my books, our ministry still to this day works in the war zone. So at 63 years old, I'll be 64 in June. I'm the oldest American to still be active in a war zone. So we still go into the battlefield, not to fight, not to hurt people, but to rescue children, to do whatever it takes to rescue them. So our ministry still rescues children 30 years later. But I believe if you're a missionary, some missionaries get upset with me when they hear me say this. I believe there's more to just taking the gospel of Jesus Christ into a third world country. Now, I believe if you want to change a nation, it takes Jesus Christ first. But secondly, it takes education. So over the years, our ministry, Angels of East Africa, we have built 8 schools from the footer up because I know how important education is to change a nation. Thirdly, I believe if you really want to change a nation, it takes creating jobs. You know, when you look how America was founded in God We Trust and hardworking people. But the problem with most Western countries anymore, the welfare system takes it away from us to be hardworking. So what we do in Africa, if you go into Africa and you just teach people how to pray, you leave them there with their hands in the air praying, but still not getting blessed. So I believe if you educate them, that helps them to get a job. But if you can teach them how to work and pray, that's how you change a nation. And that's what our mission does. We have from farming, we teach farming, ranching, irrigation, but we have businesses from fuel stations to welding shops, auto mechanic, tire shops, hotels, restaurants. We are there. Jesus Christ is first, education second, teaching a skill and a trade is third. Those three things working together, then you can say we're changing a nation.
7: If you were able to transport us to Africa and some of the countries that you're working in, what would we experience? And tell us some of the stories of life
8: well,
7: changed.
8: For anybody out there that hears us speaking, you can go to the main website, and it's easy, Machine Gun Preacher. You can remember that. You don't even have to write it down. You can go to the website, and you can fill out an application. Everything's on there for you to put boots on the ground. So our organization does 4 or 5 mission trips a year. So everybody around the world, you can go to our projects and put boots on the ground. But see, we have so many projects. We have 5 different children projects that goes from children's homes to major orphanages. We got feeding programs that are over 13,000 meals a day that we feed. We have a Bush Kids project where we go deep into the bush with 4-wheel drive vehicles, doctors and nurses and blood lab, and we minister medicine for people with malaria and bacteria infections. So you can put boots on the ground and do all of this. When you go to our projects, putting boots on the ground, you're usually gone about 18 days on the ground. You'll spend a few days at each orphan project. You might do from painting to counseling to working in our schools. You might become a teacher for a day or two. You might be at the farm planting trees. You might be there harvesting corn. You know, so you will visit all of our projects. You'll get to visit our churches that we have. You'll get to visit our truck stop, so all the projects we have, you get to put boots on the ground for 18 days. We're not like a lot of missionaries. When you go to Africa, you stay on one orphanage for 2 weeks or 3 weeks. On ours, you visit everything we do. And for people out there, if you really want to know what we do, go to Samuel Childers Facebook. When you go to Samuel Childers Facebook, there's weekly updates of everything that we're doing.
7: Sam, let's have your next piece of music, which is Waymaker from Leland. Why this one?
8: You know, because that's just what he's done. You know, I believe that in the Word, it says he'll give us our heart's desire. And we got to realize your heart's desire, the only way that can happen is if you know the Waymaker, because he'll always make a way.
7: Let's have a listen.

0: So my very special guest today is Sam Childers, and you've been hearing something of his story. Now, there's a number of things you can do. You can go to his website, which is Machine Gun Preacher. You can look up that documentary he talked about called Never Stop. And of course, you've written a couple of books as well, Sam, haven't you? And
1: yeah.
0: I presume they're freely available through bookstores.
1: Yeah, absolutely. My first book was called Another Man's War. And there's so many places you can get it. You can just Google it on Amazon. It's a big book company. Amazon is just a big company to order almost anything. But you can even get a hold of our office. You can go to Machine Gun Preacher website. There's a store on there. You can order all three of my books. The first one was Another Man's War. And the second one was Living on the Edge. And the third book that's only been out about 4 months now is titled The Most Unlikely. And what the third book is all about is how we should use our life to change and save other people's lives.
0: Well, Sam, you're here in the UK, and more specifically, of course, in our local area of Bournemouth. What has brought you all the way to cross the Atlantic and come to us here?
1: You know, I've done 18 world tours around the world, and God came to me many years ago and said to me that he was about to take me out to the nations to carry the message of hope. So I believe every speaking tour I do around the world, I carry one thing, the message of hope. And it doesn't matter if you're a millionaire or if you're sleeping on the streets, if you're eating out of a dumpster or eating in a four-star restaurant, everybody has hope for their life. But I believe that we can't imagine, we can't even think of the hope that Jesus Christ has for us. Because I know when I look at what has been accomplished with Christ over the 30 years in Africa, it could have never happened with Sam Childers. Sam Childers could have been a multimillionaire and still couldn't have done all the work that Christ has done with me over them 30 years.
0: And I suppose over those 30 years, the one thing that we read about in the scriptures is that Jesus is the same yesterday, today, and forever. We're living in a world which is very disturbed. And of course, you know, for many people, that means it's insecure.
1: Particularly
0: if they don't have faith and so on.
1: Yeah.
0: But I
1: believe that what happens when we give our life to Christ, I believe that we start listening to too many people in the church and not listening to Christ. Because what God wants to do for you out there that's listening, he don't want to change your entire life. He wants to remove your heart. You know, everyone will say that he'll cleanse your heart. You know, no, he wants to remove your heart. He doesn't want to cleanse it. He doesn't want to rebuild it. He wants to remove it and throw it away and give you a new heart. And see, then when you get that new heart, you're still the same person, but you got a new heart. So what I tell people is God don't want you to be delivered of your past. He wants you to be delivered of your addictions, but he wants to use your past for his future. And that might be a little hard to understand when you first hear it, so I'll say it again. God wants to use your past for his future. You know, I believe that there's too many people in the church wanting to be a counselor, and the Word of God says there's only one real counselor, and that's Christ himself, you know. So I believe that we should be counseling people that we're qualified to counsel. And that might be a little hard to understand also, but he wants to use your past for his future.
0: Well, I think it was Corrie ten Boom who said, there is no pit so deep that his love is not deeper still. This is something, of course, that you yourself have seen. You've been to some very dark places and so on. And you go in, you make it your business to go into dark places, actually. And but of course, you go in, as you've already said, with a message of hope. How do you find, is it easier for you to share your story now than when it was at the beginning?
1: And by yes, I think it's easier. I was just in a prison just a couple days ago here in England. And like I said to the guys in the prison, we didn't grow up as a small child and say, I want to be a gangster one day. At 5 years old, you didn't grow up and say, I want to be a heroin addict one day. And the next one to say, yeah, I want to be a drug dealer one day. You know, we all had dreams of something good for our life as a child. Even if we grew up in a bad family, I talked to people that grew up in bad families, and as a small child, they did have hope. But sometimes we can allow the darkness to overcome our vision. And I believe when we lose our hope for our life is when we get down into that deep pit that you were just mentioning. But you got to remember, there's always a way out. God will always allow us a way out. I remember the child soldiers in South Sudan. When you would be in a battle with the Lord Resistant Army, and nowadays the rebels are way bigger than Joseph Kony was, but these child soldiers, when they seen their way to escape, when they seen their way out, they would throw their guns down and hands in the air. You know, so God always allows us a way out. And even in the battlefield, those children that were child soldiers knew they had to just throw the weapon down and hands in the air. So everyone out there listening to us today, remember, there's always a way out. And it's by putting our hands in the air.
0: Well, Sam, it's been very appropriate that you're on a station called Hope FM.
1: And wow.
0: People would take me to task if I didn't ask you to pray. And pray as the Holy Spirit leads you. And I'm sure there'll be those who have been listening to us who may have been, maybe have lost hope. Maybe they feel that they're too far away from God. Anyway, you pray as you feel led.
1: I want to direct the prayer directly to those ones that's barely hanging on, that's maybe walking the edge, maybe fell off and went over the edge. You know, I want to direct this prayer to everyone out there. And the first thing that I want you to say before we start to pray, all the listeners, just say this wherever you're at, in your car, you know, if out at a holiday camping, wherever you're listening to the radio and you hear this, I just want you to say this here. Here I am, God. I want you to really say it again, but I want you to really mean it by just saying, here I am, God. And I want you to say it again. And it doesn't matter where you're at. You can whisper it, but if you can say it a little louder, just say, here I am, God. And then the next thing you have to say, forgive me. That's it. And it all begins right there. Now, you don't go every day saying that same prayer, okay? You got to add to it every day. But right now, you have begun just by saying, here I am, God, forgive me. But I want to pray with you today. Father, we come to you right now knowing that you are the God of miracles. You are the God of hope. You are the God that can break walls down. You are the God that can build walls up. You are the God that can close doors, open doors. You are the God of miracles. Father, we call upon you that every man, every woman, every teenager, every child listening out there today, when they call upon the name of Jesus, it tells us in the book of Romans, we shall be saved. Right now, we call upon your name to heal us. We call upon your name to deliver us from addictions, from thoughts of suicide, from anxiety. Father, we call upon your name today that you will give each and every listener, even if they've been a Christian for years and decades, give us a new beginning here today, Lord, on each and every one of us. And we ask this in Jesus' name, amen.
0: Well, a massive thank you to Sam Childers there, the machine gun preacher. Great interview.
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3: 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That is 01-823-334244. The lines are open from 10 till 4, Monday to Friday. 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
6: And it's that time in the programme when we shoot over to Southbourne to talk to Uncle Ron. Well, it's a bit cooler this week than when we were talking last week, I'm glad to say, but don't put your shorts away. No. Well, I think he wasn't wearing them last week, but he has found them. But anyway, we're going to have some global warming coming up in the next tranche of weather.
7: I won't hold my breath waiting we've been so lucky. I mean, I won't say well into the summer, but it's beginning to look a lot like summer.
6: Blooming June, I think you could. Blooming June.
7: Yes, yes.
6: We'll see how that goes. Well, yes. Last week we were talking about, still connected with your 65 years since you came to Bournemouth, and your idea of, we talked about it earlier this week as well, going to visit some significant places in Bournemouth. Places where you've lived, which numbers quite a few, and your desire to go and touch the gates of Bournemouth Football Club as well, because of all that you did connected with that. So have you got a timescale for visiting all these places?
7: Well, it's funny because I've got my helper, Anna. She's my eyes and ears at the moment. We're today, we've just sorted out all the numbers. It's all right having the addresses, but you remember the numbers of the houses? My goodness me, what a job that was. Anyway, got all that sorted, and I'd have a program going on about 6 months because some of the places and some of the people that I've been fortunate enough to have met, and I'll be going to AFC Bournemouth. The first time I went there was way back in the 1950s. So I've got I've got a fair amount of catching up to do there, and I'm hoping to to see if they've still kept the Jubilee Gate, because they're having a quite turnaround in AFC in Dean Court, and I just want to get down there and say that to my old mates that donated to the gate and that, that we finally made it. Now look at us, we're in Europe and you name it. Who would have thought it?
6: Yeah.
7: Who would have thought it?
6: Yeah, well, it's great. It's great news, and you did an immense amount to help support them over the years, and also supporting Hope FM, because faithfully every week you're here on the radio with a song and a smile. And the song that you've picked this week is one of your favourite singers, and a song that a lot of people will know. So tell us about the singer and the song.
7: Well, just to start with, could you give me a big clue, the singer?
6: Frank
7: Sinatra.
6: That's the one.
7: And he's singing a song that another one of my favourite singers, Sammy Davis Jr.
6: Yep. Yeah.
7: And the song is Me and My Shadow.
6: Yeah. Lovely song and a great pair of singers. Let's give it a spin, Ron. Thank you.
7: Yeah. God bless you all. And thank you for your time.

0: stay frank.
1: What is it, Sam?
0: Would you do me a favor?
1: What do you want now?
0: Would you mind just taking it one more time?
1: From the top?
0: No, from the ending.
1: Wonderful.

0: And that was, of course, Uncle Ron's chosen song for this morning, Me and My Shadow by Frank Sinatra, for Sinatra and Sammy Davis Jr. Well, Blair and I have been to the cinema to see a film called Tuna.
1: Yes, yeah, so this particular tuner was, well, he had a hearing issue, didn't he?
0: He did. The tuner's name was Nicky, and he had a particular affliction where he couldn't cope with loud noises. So anything in the background was really difficult for him and painful. Hence, he wore the headphones, but special headphones that would cut out ancillary noises. So if he was walking down the street or something like that, it wouldn't disturb him. So it made life particularly difficult. And of course, he was an apprentice tuner to an aging piano tuner called Harry. And Harry was played by a rather well-known actor.
1: And that would be Dustin Hoffman.
0: Dustin Hoffman, who plays an interesting role in the film. Well, Nicky is obviously very gifted as a piano tuner, and he goes from house to house, along with Dustin Hoffman playing Harry, tuning different pianos in some really spectacular houses. So there are some big grand pianos, as well as the upright pianos as well.
1: And of course, Nicky was a bit of a virtuoso in terms of playing the piano in his own right.
0: Yeah, he had the skills, but he didn't play and hadn't played for many, many years. But the gift that he had gave him what we would call perfect pitch. And he had an incident where, for Harry, he had to open Harry's safe. This was something he'd never done, but because he got such acute hearing, he could turn the dial
1: and hear the click.
0: And hear the clicks. He managed to open that. Sadly, he got pulled into a dangerous underworld network who went round stealing safes. So he ended up working for them because he needed the money.
1: Well, we should say the reason why he did that was because Harry got very ill, and of course his medical bills were very, very high. And Nicky, who was very loyal to Harry, actually ended up paying for the bills.
0: So at first he was completely duped because he thought it was an above aboard operation, but it turns out, of course, it was a criminal network that were using him. And of course, by the time he realized that, he was stuck with them. He just come across

0: An intriguing film, a story that is really unusual, to say the least.
1: Yes, I mean, I find it very gripping. And of course, my wife, of course, would be particularly like this. It has a happy ending.
0: Yes, it definitely does have a happy ending. So the film is currently still on BH2 and other cinemas. It's called Tuna. Not even The Tuna, but simply Tuna. And from the soundtrack of the film, here's Penny and the Quarters with You and Me.

0: And that was Penny and the Tuners with the song You and Me, taken from our film that we went to see, Tuna. So do go along and see it. Definitely worth a watch. Blair.
1: Well, some sad news, actually. Last week we reported on the passing of Ian Kingsley. And unfortunately today we also have to give thanks to God as we report on the passing of another Hope FM faithful, Eddie Hams. And he would be known as a gentle giant to so many people. He was very faithful in his church life. I think, Dan, he was at Hope Church in Ferndown he finished up?
2: Yeah, at Hope Church, yeah, in Ferndown, helping out there on the technical side of things. Derek Stringer, who, of course, we both know well, also a presenter here on Hope FM, he broke the news to us, didn't he, last week that Eddie had passed. He hadn't been a presenter on Hope FM for a few years, but certainly for a long stretch on a Sunday evening on Through the Gates, like final show of the week, if you like, he would see us home. Again, another faithful volunteer and presenter here at the station. But not just that, Blair, but I mean, obviously you've seen the behind the scenes and what it means to run a radio station, and Eddie really came alongside both myself and Kevin Potter a number of years ago when we really needed it.
1: Well, of course, he worked for Duke's for a while, yeah. The auction house, and I think he catalogued a lot of their auction items and so on, and so his administration skills were very valuable. And he freely gave those to you and Kevin, of course. And but I always remember him as I said, a gentle giant, a can-do person, somebody.

who you would always enjoy spending a little bit of time with. So as a tribute to Eddie and to his wife Janet, we're going to play How Great Thou Art. And of course, that is one of the many songs that he would have played on Through the Gates. So Eddie, thank you, and this is for you.

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6: Hello once again, it's Alan Cleric. And a new month, June. Glorious June, I hope so. And my first song speaks of "See What a Morning," Keith Getty and Stuart Townend. And I hope your morning today is great. You're hopefully, if you're able, to go off to church and worship together. And if you're not, then listen to this program and others during the day. But just be blessed. It's the Lord's Day. It's Sunday, and we're giving glory. Chosen here, two lovely songs to start my programme this morning. See What a Morning, as I've just said. And then I Will Sing of My Redeemer with George Beverly Shea. Oh, sing this morning. Be glad, rejoice that this is the Lord's Day. And on it we will give him praise.

lovely pieces. One that was a request, and certainly it's one we've been listening to several times. It's Terry McCartan singing Holy, Holy, Holy. And then from Keswick, at Hymn of Dedication, Take My Life and Let It Be Consecrated, Lord, to Thee. A promise, an abiding promise, when we tell Him we love Him.

Father, thank you for being here in our hearts today and in our lives. Lord, we bring our prayers to you this day to thank you for so many blessings. Thank you, Lord, for so many memories many of us have got over many years now. Thank you for the safety you've kept us in. Thank you for your blessings. And Lord, I pray today for those that are despondent, those that perhaps are unable to go to church and wish they were, for those who are lonely, and those, Lord, who are in pain. Father, you are the healer. You are the saviour. You have promises, given us promises divine. And this morning we claim those promises. Lord, as we go to our churches, Lord, may we give you thanks and praise that we're able to, for the freedom that we've got to worship you. Lord, bless those in other parts of the world that aren't so free, those that are trapped in nations where war is going on. Lord, we pray your peace will reign supreme because you are the Saviour of peace. And Lord, I just pray that people will come to know you today that never knew you before. Bless the missionaries. Bless those sowing your seed. And Lord, today may we, Lord, that know you, give thanks and praise to your glorious name. Amen. My next song says, Jesus Saves. It's with Tim Hughes. And then Craig's Clear Sword. What a weird name. I guess I got it wrong. But it's God Be in Everything I Do. And that really is what we want God to do, isn't it? Be in everything that we do.

songs. The first one of these is from Victory, Bethel Music, and Sean Fush. There is a name. And then one that I saw recently on Songs of Praise, which I love, Graham Kendrick's The Servant King. And be blessed with these two songs. Amen.

more songs before we listen to a thought by Billy Graham. And the first one of these is Endless Hallelujah. That's from Victory Live, Bethel Music. And then Delirious, with a question mark beside it because they're not quite sure. Thank you for saving me. Thank you, Lord, for your salvation.

ever feel weary? I guess you do. I certainly do at times. And Billy's talk for today is rest for the weary. Matthew 11:28. Come unto me, and I will give you rest. We forget that Jesus was human as well as divine. He had calluses on his hands if the chisel slipped and cut his finger. His blood was red and warm like ours. He knew what it meant to work long hours, to come in at night tired and weary. That is one of the reasons Jesus could say with such a bill, come to me, all you who labour and are heavy laden, and I will give you rest. Matthew 11:28. When we are exhausted and hurting, we can take comfort from the fact that Jesus knows what it is to be exhausted and hurting too. But the greatest work Jesus did was not in the carpenter's shop, nor at the marriage feast of Cana, where he turned the water into wine. The greatest work he did was not when he made the blind to see, the deaf to hear, the dumb to speak, nor even the dead to rise. What was his greatest work? His greatest work was what he accomplished through the cross and resurrection. There the burden of our sins were placed on him, and there he won our salvation. And that is why we can come by faith to him, and he, yes, will give us rest. Oh, Spirit of Heaven, Christ in me. Oh, there is hope from Stuart Townsend. Listen to that one. And then, In Christ Alone. And finally this morning, He touched me. And He'll touch you this morning if you give Him the opportunity. Oh, what a wonderful song that is. He touched me.

0: Well, it's been great being with you today, and I pray you've enjoyed the program, and that God willing, you'll join me again next Sunday morning for Sunday Morning with Alan Claridge. God bless you all today.
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3: Thank you for joining me today. I'm Derek Stringer, and you are listening to Fresh Hope. Using word and music, today we begin a new series in the Old Testament book of Ecclesiastes. And if that sounds a bit archaic and dull and rather boring, please stay with me. This is one of the most up-to-date and relevant books we can ever consider. Trust me on that. It's answering the question, is there life before death? You see, it's so easy just to exist rather than really live with purpose and meaning and true direction for our lives. And that can change for the better, it really can, if we will take to heart what we can learn from the book of Ecclesiastes. But first, we have an insight from Lynn Rushworth. She has a way of telling Bible stories that grab the attention. Listen and you will see.
4: Look, you men, just get out of my way. I've a lot of work to do before our visitor arrives, and you'd better move yourselves too before the steward catches you doing nothing. Nothing but acting the fool anyway. They're a couple of idiots, those two, but they're harmless. It's just as though most of the younger men in the palace household have had their common sense removed. This has been happening since the master, King Solomon's steward, announced that we're to receive a visit from one of the world's most important monarchs, the Queen of Sheba. And of course she's supposed to be a rare beauty of a woman. So these men have lost what sense they had, which wasn't much to start with. I keep telling them, beauty's only skin deep, but they always have some witty reply. They think I'm jealous. Well, I might as well admit it, I wouldn't mind changing places with her, just for one day. Everyone seems to worship her, and she only has to flutter her eyelids, and some fool of a man is there to do her bidding. You know, I'd better not talk like that. If the steward hears me, there'll be trouble. And in any case, if our King Solomon's invited her, it's the duty of the whole household to treat her with respect. But if I hear another guy say, "Hey, isn't she that beautiful one?" I know I'll scream. Mind, it's not as if she'll notice any of them. Oh, well, I'd better get on with my work. If I get time, I'll come back and I'll tell you more when she's here. You're still here, thank goodness. You know, I don't think my feet have touched the ground since I last spoke to you. Our visitor, you remember, Queen of Sheba, she arrived with her retinue, hundreds of them. You should have seen all the stuff they brought as presents for our king. I've never seen things like that. It fair made my eyes pop out. She brought spices, gold, beautiful precious stones, camel load after camel load. Of course, we're used to this kind of thing. All the visitors try to put on a good show whenever they come. But what they don't realise is that our king is a very wealthy man. Oh, yes. You'd be hard put to find anyone with as much, let alone more wealth. And was she beautiful? Well, I suppose she was in her own way, but to be honest, we have serving girls who are just as beautiful. They just don't have the fine clothes and potions that she has. I think anyone possible would look good done up like that. No, I'm not jealous. Sorry, Rahman was just teasing me. He says I'm jealous of her. You know, I wouldn't want to change places with her after all. It must be like living in a goldfish bowl, everyone waiting on you and watching your every move. I've heard on good authority that our king impressed her. King Solomon's a very wise man. Perhaps you've heard of him. He's made some truly amazing decisions in the people's court, and all his subjects admire him. Apparently, she'd been asking a lot of questions, trying to find out just how much he does know. I expect she's never come across anyone like him before. I caught sight of him with her as they were just beginning a tour of the palace and the treasury. I bet she's like the others who've been. She thinks all she's heard is exaggeration. Well, she'll know by now that it's all true. I hear the treasurer is having trouble finding enough space to store the gold and precious stones she's brought with her, because we're already full up with that kind of thing. But if I know him, he'll find somewhere. I've never known anyone who can squeeze as much into a small room as he can. They say the king's really taken by her beauty. He wants to be careful, if you ask me. But I'm being a bit mean-spirited here, you know. She has been truly respectful to the king, and more importantly, to our God Jehovah. Though I don't think she's going to become a follower herself. I heard her say something like, "Blessed be the Lord your God, who's delighted in you and set you on the throne of Israel. Because the Lord loved Israel forever, he's made you king to exercise justice and righteousness." I shouldn't be saying this, so don't breathe a word to anyone. I heard a couple of the high priests saying they hoped King Solomon would take note of those words. It was a timely reminder for him. Don't ask me what they meant. I'm just a servant. But they sounded very serious, you know. I think I might have misjudged her. She seems to be a very astute woman. She recognises that our king is wise as well as wealthy. God has truly blessed him. But it's worried me a bit what those priests were saying. It doesn't do good for anyone to forget that we're God's creations, put here for his glory, and without him we're nothing. Oh, here we come, those stupid lads again. They've been like lovesick kids since they first set eyes upon her, and they've never seen her without a veil. I have to laugh. They haven't come within 100 yards of her. Look, you two, get back to work. Otherwise, you're going to be in trouble. I saw the steward watching you the other day when you were helping unload the camels. Don't let him catch you looking directly at the Queen. Never mind, she's off tomorrow. And won't I be glad? My feet are fair run off. Fetch this, fetch that. I've been running from one end of this palace to the other for things she and her chambermaids want. Water for this, water for that. And what on earth did she do with all that ass's milk? Search me. But I know they weren't very happy about it in the paddocks. Fancy having to round up all those she-donkeys and find the ones in foal and milk them. I've never laughed so much in my life, watching that lot trying to catch those asses. It was hard to know which were the asses, the men or the animals. If they don't want to be caught, they won't be. Now listen to me. What am I doing just standing here talking like this? I'm sorry, but I've got to get back to work. You'd better be on your way. Bye.

author Mark Twain said life would be a whole lot better if we could begin at 80 and then gradually move to age 18. I mean, just think of the advantage, having all the experience and wisdom of the years and then growing younger with the vigour of youth to apply it. But we know life isn't like that. We start out young and hopefully gaining wisdom by experience and asking questions. And one question people ask is, why am I here? What's the purpose of life? When it's all over, where will I be? And if that question isn't answered satisfactorily, it will always end in disillusionment. And we see that, don't we? On a daily basis. And in the book, we're starting to explore Ecclesiastes. We have a man honest enough to ask that question and also write down what he saw as potential answers. This is Fresh Hope with me, Derek Stringer. Thank you for joining me as we begin a new series of radio broadcasts addressing such a key and relevant issue for us all. As usual, we will break up the comments with music, giving us time to reflect and think about what we're looking at. Today's topic is, why does life seem pointless? And to get insight, we will explore the Old Testament book of Ecclesiastes, and we'll particularly focus upon what it says at the beginning of that book, chapter 1 and the first 11 verses. Let's take a moment with some music before coming to it. And the music is the words from the beginning of Ecclesiastes 1, set to a blues tune. It seems fitting for the theme.

Today, here on Fresh Hope, we're starting a series addressing the key topic that we need an answer to. What is the point of life? If we don't get a good answer, we are going to end up thoroughly disillusioned. Here's part of a letter written by Elvis Presley during his last engagement ever in Las Vegas. I feel so alone sometimes. The night is quiet for me. I'd love to be able to go to sleep. I'm glad that everyone is gone now. I'll probably not rest. I have no need for all of this. Help me, Lord. And how many people do we know that are genuinely happy with their lives? How many people do we know that are genuinely enjoying their life? They love their job. After years of marriage, they are still excited about their marriage. I venture to say very few and far between. It seems that we settle into the routine and we see things like Solomon does here, the daily grind, the empty routine. Not for nothing has it been called the Joker in the Old Testament pack. And this book, Ecclesiastes, is written by an old man who is pleading with the young, please, please learn from me. I don't want you to look back on a wasted life. Please, please. Think about what I'm saying from my experience of life. Verse 1 introduces us to the man who wrote this. I call him the teacher about life. Some Bible translations call him the preacher. But don't think of somebody standing in front of a pulpit proclaiming truth. Yea, I say unto thee. The Hebrew word Kohelet means a different kind of preacher. The Greek translation of the Old Testament takes the Hebrew word Kohelet and translates it Ecclesiastes. It comes from the Greek word ecclesia, which is church or assembly in the New Testament. It literally means one who collects. And that's why it really is an apt title for Solomon. He is collecting and he is observing philosophies of life. The way people live under the sun. The way people live in life. And he puts them all together. This is Solomon, the son of David, the king in Jerusalem's take on the meaning of life. Solomon was the richest man on the face of the earth. He could buy his way in and out of anything, and he had spiritual assets asking God for wisdom and got it. Solomon built the temple in Jerusalem, rebuilt the streets of the city, gave it public services and rearranged the whole town, and he was a man of prayer. Solomon's prayer of dedication after the temple was completed is one of the most beautiful prayers in Scripture. So, just think of his advantages. Wealth, spiritual wisdom, a relationship of some kind with God through a prayer life. However, he came to a time in his life where everything lost its shine, probably during his midlife. He begins to reevaluate life, looking at life between birth and death. He is puzzled. And rather than clinging to the wisdom that God once gave him, he approaches life as a philosopher, a searcher, using human wisdom apart from God's wisdom. It's not mentioned here, but we know it from other history books in the Bible. 1,000 women and his wives turned his heart away from God to serve false gods. Socrates said, by all means, get married. If you get a good wife, you'll become very happy. If you find a bad one, you'll become a philosopher. Well, Solomon was quite a philosopher.
Now, it's important to note that Solomon is only using observable data in the natural world. And apart from God's revelation, this is how mankind lives. That's why the book of Ecclesiastes probably is quoted more by agnostics and atheists than any other book in the Bible. That's why many conclusions in Ecclesiastes don't correspond with revealed truth. Not that the book isn't inspired, it is, but inspiration in the scripture guarantees that this is accurate in what Solomon really thought and said. Doesn't mean that every verse in the Bible is to be taken as personal truth. Otherwise, you've got problems with all the statements of the devil or the statements of Pontius Pilate, etc. This is put here by God so that we can learn from it. And what good is reading a book like this to us? Well, we'll come to that in just a moment.

We're taking time here on Fresh Hope today to explore what the book of Ecclesiastes has to say about trying to find meaning in life. And we've reached the point where we must ask, what good is it to read an old book like this, outlining how a man way back in time tried so many different ways to get meaning into his life and find lasting happiness and failed really badly? And here's the answer. It will resensitize us. You see, sometimes we forget the ache of the unbeliever. We forget the questions and the issues that unbelievers deal with every day. It's easy to become cloistered in our Christian ghettos, filled with worship songs and Bible studies, and we forget to touch the nerve of the unbeliever that is around us daily. This book will get us in touch once again with those questions that we once asked. Also, this book will warn us. Here's a man with so much going for him. Wealthy, spiritual resources, God's wisdom, and yet he spirals right downward into a dark, dark place. And we may know the Bible and have spiritual assets at our disposal. Christian websites, radio, television, books, yet end our journey badly. It's not what we know up here in our heads. It's what we live up to according to what we know. You could ask Luke Goodrich. He was burning stuff in his backyard. The fire got out of control, burning acres of land. It took scores of firefighters to put out the blaze he started. What's ironic is Luke Goodrich was in charge of a fire department. Well, Solomon is in charge of the wisdom department in Israel. Of all the people this should never happen to, a heart turning away from God. It should be Solomon, but it did. So the book serves as a warning. That's the teaching about life.

We're taking time to explore the Old Testament book of Ecclesiastes because here is a teacher addressing what can make our lives make sense and worthwhile so that we live with purpose. And just think about what he says in chapter 1, and from verse 2, there is the topic of life. Meaningless. Meaningless, says the teacher. Utterly meaningless. Everything is meaningless. That's his theme. In ancient Hebrew, when you want to emphasize a point, you repeat the word. So if something is really important, then you would say something like empty, empty. Therefore, he is saying meaningless to the max. That's life. Futility turned up to 100%. This is the view of a pessimist. Know any people like that? It will never work. It's all bad. That is how he is thinking in this period of life. Two pessimists met for coffee. Instead of shaking hands, they just shook heads. It will never work. It's a bad deal. That's what Solomon is doing the whole book, shaking his head. Story is told that there were neighbours. One was a pessimist and the other an optimist. The optimist on a sunny day said, "What a beautiful day God has made." The pessimist said, "The sun is going to scorch the crops." The next day it rained and the optimist said, "Beautiful, we need the rain." The pessimist said, "It's going to wash away all the seed." Well, this went on until one day the optimist invited the pessimist to a duck hunt. They were in the boat early in the morning, and a gun went off and a bird fell to the ground. The optimist sent his dog to fetch the duck. The dog ran on top of the water, grabbed the duck, and ran back on top of the water to the boat. The optimist had a big smile and said to the pessimist, "What do you think of that?" And all the pessimist could say is, "Your dog can't swim, can he?" And that sums up Solomon's life at this point. It's all empty. It's all meaningless. But taking it further, the pessimist strikes a chord of truth. He asks the question, what does man gain from all his labour at which he toils under the sun? Solomon is asking, after we've sucked dry all the pleasure we can, what is really left? What remains that will speak to my thirst for satisfaction? And his answer is zero. Absolutely nothing. And here's why. Notice another phrase, under the sun. What gain or lasting satisfaction does a man have from all his labour under the sun? Get used to that phrase because it's often repeated in Ecclesiastes. And you know why? It's because his perspective is horizontal. He's looking around and seldom does he look up above the sun at the Creator. Now, he will from time to time, but he's looking around at his world horizontally and has no vertical axis. And the reason nothing will satisfy him is because of this horizontal gaze. And we understand this, don't we? If in our marriage we're only looking at the temporal, the horizontal, there's a good chance that our marriage won't last over time because it's on slippery ground. If you're in the business world and you're only looking at the horizontal, eventually you'll be frustrated. Life will lose its luster. It's the same if you're a college student getting a degree. It's only temporal and personal advancement for the here and now. You'll get burned out on life. And at the end of life, when you turn out the lights on life and you wipe your hands from the grave of burying your loved ones, do you know what's left in terms of satisfaction? Nothing at all.
if that is your gaze, the horizontal. This comes from a man who tries everything, as we'll get to see. By the way, that's why so many successful people and high achievers who reach their goals still end up asking the question, what's the point? How can I find meaning in life? They are a dropout from the school of happiness. Does that describe any of us? Frustrated, empty, bored with life, looking at life in the horizontal. Let's come back to that in a moment.

We're taking time here on Fresh Hope today to look at an Old Testament book which is so up to date, the book of Ecclesiastes, a man who wants a generation of younger people to learn from his experience as he tries to find meaning and purpose to his life and discovers what so many people find and are still finding right round the world today, that life is frustrated, empty, and you can be bored with life because you're looking at it at the horizontal level, not really including God. How often do people say, I'm bored, there's nothing to do? And yet with all our boredom, we have more creature comforts and many more artificial amusements, but we sense that emptiness. Especially those who are like Solomon, have the money to chase their wildest dreams. They seem to have it all because they're able to do things and buy things that other people can't. And they come to the conclusion, sometimes sooner than the rest. And boredom can descend on even the most exciting of advances. When Neil Armstrong walked on the moon in 1969, it was exciting. But by 1980, Dr. Lewis Thomas wrote what many people agreed with. You can walk on the moon if you like, but there's nothing to do there except look at the Earth. And when you've seen one Earth, you've seen them all. Even the most exciting novelties can become boring. Advertising is built on the assumption that we are never satisfied. Solomon is king. He is wise. People come to him. He's universally known. He's wealthy. And all he can say is, it's utterly meaningless. And he proves his point. From verses 4 through to 11, he describes the tediousness in life. Looking at different cycles of nature, you can hear cynicism and fatalism in his voice as he looks at the predictability of life.

as we've been travelling through the opening section of Ecclesiastes, we've noticed how that Solomon has seen so much seems to be meaningless about life and is wanting us to learn from all of that. There is a tediousness in life. And in verse 4 it says, generations come and generations go, but the earth remains forever. He's looking at the cycle of birth and death, like Hindus. One comes and one goes. Today, thousands of babies will be born and thousands of people will die. In homes around the world, there's great joy. And in graveyards around the world, there's tears of sadness. And that happens day in and day out. And Solomon is probably thinking, now, wait a minute, something is really strange. If we are God's crowning creation, we're so transient, and yet the earth just continues. Shouldn't it be the other way around? Why this constant death, birth, new generations asking the same questions? It almost seems unfair, doesn't it? Just when you get life wired, by the time you're older, it's time to die. And then a new generation comes and asks exactly the same questions on the same search. The French have a saying, the more things change, the more things remain the same. The people who argue with that are the young and ambitious. They will learn. The sun rises and the sun sets and hurries back to where it rises. The wind blows to the south and turns to the north. Round and round it goes, ever returning on its course. All streams flow into the sea, yet the sea is never full. To the place the streams come from, there they return again. Solomon notices that the universe is a predictable place. He looks at the planets, the sun, sunrise, sunset, over and over again. He notices the hydrological cycle, how the seawater evaporates into the air. The breezes blow that air inland. The air cools. The vapor condenses. It forms clouds. The moisture hits the ground in the form of rain or snow. It collects on the earth through rivulets, streams and rivers. It dumps the same moisture back into the ocean, and it happens again and again. The ocean is a gigantic bath with the plug left out. The water evaporates, so it's recycled. We are drinking the water drank a few times before by previous generations. And the sun, wind and water only mirror our own experience. We are moving at 19 miles a second, just spinning around but coming back to the same place. And because of the monotony, we look for ways of escape. And novelty seems to offer one escape route. So people change jobs, move house, buy gadgets, or swap wives. Buying into the dream is what sells holiday brochures. A psychiatrist received a holiday postcard from a client. Having a lovely time. Wish you were here to explain why. And living with monotony and boredom, we turn to a hobby. Another strategy is the TV soap opera, losing ourselves in someone else's story. But in the end, it makes little difference. Solomon is saying what many people have concluded. Boring, predictable, monotonous. And why? Because people view things on the horizontal plane only under the sun. And if we look at life as just under the sun, it's pretty routine, isn't it? We live by a lot of routines. Think of the routine of the housewife. Forget the hydrological cycle. Think of the laundry cycle. You wash clothes, fold them, put them away. We wear them, dirty them, and put them in the laundry basket. You wash and fold, and the cycle continues.
The laundry basket is full and empty and then full. Think of the business person, up in the morning, off to work for 8 hours, 10 hours, 12 hours. Come home, eat, get tired, go to bed. 6 o'clock in the morning, drag your carcass out of bed, put clothes on it, put it in the car and send it off to work. Doing that for 50 weeks, then having 2 weeks off for a vacation, and then starting the cycle all over again. Boring, predictable, monotonous, if you only view life as under the sun. And I can hear Solomon sighing now. All things are wearisome, more than one can say. The eye never has enough of seeing, nor the ear its fill of hearing. That's why televisions sell. We want our eyes and ears to be filled. And that's why we want the latest and the newest. We don't just want the TV. We want that digital, high-definition, widescreen, and not just stereo anymore, surround sound. In verse 11, he says, "There is no remembrance of men of old. Even those who are yet to come will not be remembered by those who follow." How many of you remember right now the leading politicians from 50 years ago? Can you think of 6 actors or singers from 100 years ago? And when we're gone, we'll be forgotten. And Solomon, who had it all, saw his own mortality. He said, "Oh, it's so pathetic." Now, I want to say this. His observations were astute and some very accurate. But his conclusions were wrong. He is looking around and seeing the meaninglessness. And mostly, he is absolutely correct. But he is missing a key point. And the point is supplied by the Apostle Paul. And we'll take a moment with it in just a moment.

We have noted that as Solomon observes life, he is missing a key point, and the point is supplied by the Apostle Paul. Listen to it. For the creation was subjected to frustration, not by its own choice, but by the will of the one who subjected it in hope. What is Paul saying? Yes, you have a hole.

perhaps. God has been prodding some of us to reconsider the meaning of life. Why are we here? Where are we going? Those deep issues. If so, good. Follow this book, Ecclesiastes. Stay with me here on Fresh Hope as we explore this. You will find it one of the most relevant books of ever. And my prayer is that you will come to the same conclusion that Solomon comes to at the end of this book. Wouldn't it be great to start life at aged 80 and then move to age 18? But it's never going to happen. We start young and clueless, and then we learn things and we think we have a clue. Then we think we have more clues than everybody else and more clues than our parents. And then as life goes on, we go, this is getting pretty empty and futile. And apart from God, it always will. Life on the horizontal can never satisfy. It just accentuates that big hole in our lives. There was a naval officer excited that he had just completed his first sea voyage. Now it was his chance to show his capability and take that ship home. He starts barking out orders. The deck is buzzing with men and women who are following them. He gets the destroyer out to sea. He's proud. He's excited. Then a seaman walks up to him with a message from the captain. What's odd is it's a radio message from the captain. My personal congratulations. You have completed the exercise according to the book at amazing speed. In your haste, however, you overlooked one of the unwritten rules. Make sure the captain is aboard before getting underway. How many people live that way? A lot of people. Their ship is full speed ahead and God is not aboard. And they're out there to find the meaning of life and they will always come up eventually with nothing much. Just give it time. Some are smarter and they arrive at this conclusion earlier and they make a smart choice to make a connection with God. And by the way, that's the point of it all. Here's the answer to that question. What is the point of life? Life under the sun, merely S-U-N, is profitless. Life under the sun, S-O-N, has meaning. It's when you find your life in relationship to Jesus Christ, who came from above the sun to earth to take us beyond time. That's the eternal peace that's missing in that hole. Put Jesus there. Anything else in that hole, and you'll still be asking the question, what's the point? A Christ follower couldn't write as this teacher has. Asked to write about their experience of life, here are a couple of quotes. When I met Jesus, it was as if I had hiked to a cul-de-sac on a mountain trail and a helicopter came and took me further. And another, the master carpenter pointed out the cracks in my foundation and I gladly gave him the contract to rebuild my house from the ground up. How very wise.

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2: Well, hello and greetings again. I'm in quite a difficult situation at the moment, really, because we're facing a major year for me, because this is the year when I celebrate 75 years of full-time ministry. And I must admit that I'm a bit overwhelmed by it, because having just written my own autobiography and looking back over the years, it's not one lifetime, it's like three lifetimes. And it's very difficult to realize how much happened down through those years. And of course, I've come from a difficult period, because two things. One, yes, I was born before the war, so 7 years old when the Great War, the World War II, it's called by different names depending where you are. That started 1939 when I was seven, and ended in 1945 when I was 13. So I lived through that, but it's not just that, because my father was converted in the Welsh Revival, and I really grew up in an era where the people were very much under the influence of those early years of revival and of the outpouring of the Holy Spirit. I mean, I grew up in a time of Smith Wigglesworth, George Jeffreys, Stephen Jeffreys, and many of the other great people. And I was obviously influenced by them, because my father was one of the members, one of the founders of the Pentecostal Church in Britain. And so I grew up with that, both with my father and with these other famous men. And it did have a big influence, obviously, on my life. But the strange thing is that looking back, I realized that even in those days, I was seeing something which they didn't have. I wanted more than they had. Nowadays, people wish they had something of what people like Smith Wigglesworth had, but I saw that there was so much more. And I began at an early age, as many of you know, although I didn't become a pastor until I was 18, in a church in the south of England. I was in the Bible college. I wasn't allowed in Bible college until I was 18, although I started preaching when I was 13. So in actual fact, although I'm celebrating 75 years of full-time ministry, I've actually been in preaching for 80 years. That even breaks more records, but I don't count those first 5 years when I was just a young boy working in the church and working with the young people. Really, my ministry as such began when I entered the Bible college. And then, of course, as you know, 2 months after I entered the Bible college, they asked me to take charge of a small church, which was 25 miles away. That's about 40 kilometers from where the college was. And it meant quite a lot of traveling in those days. Of course, at the beginning, I didn't have a car. By a miracle, I did end up with a car. I needed one because trying to both be in the Bible college and working in the church and running the church full time. And when I say full time, so much so that when we had the summer holiday break in the college, I not only pastored the church, but I got hold of a big tent and got somebody to put up in the field and held the first tent mission. I was still only, 18 years and about 2 months when I did that. So, you know, those were really early days. I started young and I stayed in that church for the first 2 years while I was studying in the college. And then they moved me to another town to hold a crusade and plant a church, which I did, and which was extremely successful. So really, it's very interesting in those early years. But I want to encourage people, because I want to encourage others who I hope will follow what I've been doing. Now, I'm not going to pass the anointing on to you. I'll pass on some, but I need to keep everything myself because my job isn't finished. I'm planning to go on for many, many more years yet. I'm already planning what I'll be doing over the next 10 or 20 years. But the interesting thing is that, yes, I want to encourage young pastors and evangelists and leaders that when I started, it was small. I was pastor of a small church. When I held crusades, evangelism, generally it was quite small. But you have to grow, and I don't think it hurts to be prepared to start at the beginning. You see, it's not a question of waiting till someone came along and offered me a lot of money to go to a big city or to take a rent a big auditorium or something like that. No, I started where I was. I evangelized in the church where I was, and I can remember even in one of my early churches that I was working amongst the young people. And the amazing thing is this, we worked a lot with the young people. Well, I was only young myself. It was easy, but these teenagers were troublesome. And I can remember that I had a youth club, and the membership of the youth club was dependent on coming to church at least once on a Sunday. If they didn't come to church on Sunday, they didn't go to the youth club, and they enjoyed the youth club. They wanted to be there. And so, sure enough, they were there on a Sunday. And I can remember that they weren't really interested. They were causing trouble. And I can remember how some of the older ladies in my congregation came to me to complain, and they were saying, "Oh, Pastor, stop these boys coming because they're not interested in the service. They're only here because you force them to come so that they can be members of the youth club." And I remember looking at those boys and realizing that, yeah, they were under the sound of the gospel, and these are the ones I have to preach the gospel to. And here these old ladies don't want me to do it. And the Holy Spirit really gave me some wisdom. And I remember saying to these ladies, I said, "Look, stop complaining to me about these boys. I get them here so that they can hear the gospel. What I want you to do is you choose one of these boys so that between you, you pray for all these boys. Choose which ones you want to pray over. And just pray the power of God into them and that a miracle will happen." And you know, the amazing thing is that changed everything. The ladies were no longer complaining to me because they were praying. And how could they complain to me when they were praying for these boys? And as I was to find out later, those boys not only came to Christ, but eventually, they were to become the pastors and evangelists in the largest churches in the whole area. So you can see God certainly worked a miracle. But you have to be prepared to start at the beginning. I know that in the early days, I hadn't seen any miracles of healing. I never forget, it was in that second church where I held the crusade, and one of the men in the church was taken critically ill with cancer, rushed into hospital, and they operated, but they couldn't really do anything to save his life. The cancer was too far advanced, and they sent him home to die. And I remember going to his home, and I was only young at the time. I was possibly 22 years old. And I remember praying over that man and praying over that man. And suddenly the miracle happened, because God actually healed him, and he went back into the hospital, and he didn't die, but God totally miraculously healed that man. He wasn't young. He was certainly in his 70s.
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Hello, everyone. Thank you for joining me as we start our hour together today with a super tune from Fletcher Henderson. It was recorded with his Connie Inn Orchestra. So hang up your coat and I'll pour the tea and let's get started with today's tea dance. Ready when you are, Mr. Henderson?

Castle Loma Stomp, written by Jean Gifford and recorded by Fletcher Henderson and the Connie Inn Orchestra in New York City on the 11th of March 1932. Now, the next 78 on our gramophone today is this familiar tune played for us here by Harry Leader, and the singer on this recording is Alan Kane.

the universe in any port of call. Getting his fun, the son of a gun. Never staying very long in any place at all. He's here, he's there, he's every blooming where.

Harry Leader and his band, and all over the place. Now, Harry Leader was born in the East End of London, and his father was a Russian trumpeter with the Tsar's army, and became a professor of music at the St. Petersburg Conservatoire. So it's not really surprising that his son would be musical. Now, Joe and Dan Mooney recorded under the name of the Sunshine Boys. Sadly, it was a short-lived project, which only lasted for a couple of years. And here they are with a fun little foxtrot called I'm Crooning a Tune About June.

Brother Green, you take that your woman for your lawful wedded wife? You promise to love, honor, and obey the shy woman? Brother Green, you also understand that by the bonds of marriage, you're supposed to keep the shy woman's mother?

you. With the legendary Tommy Dorsey on trombone, that was the Sunshine Boys and a foxtrot, which they recorded on the 6th of May, 1929, called I'm Crooning a Tune About June. It was written by, it's a great title, isn't it? Written by Benny Davis and Fred Coutts. It was released by Columbia Records later in 1929. Next up, well, all I probably have to say about this next group is here's Spike Jonze and his City Slickers.

Papa, my name's Mel.

0: Cottonhead ought to talk to me like that.
1: Shut up.
2: With lyrics that probably every woman on the planet has felt empathy with after hearing it, that was Serenade to a Jerk, and played for us, as I said, by Spike Jones and his City Slickers. Probably the best-known musical satirist of the 1940s, Spike Jones's real name was Lindley Armstrong Jones, and he was never shy, was he, when it came to sound effects? And he even included, as you have already heard, gunshots, whistles, cowbells, anything he could really lay his hands on went onto his recordings, as well as, of course, using comedic vocals. Spike and his City Slickers even toured North America under the extremely wonderful title of the Musical Depreciation Society. Their version of Cocktail for Two was, without question, their biggest hit, and it's probably the best example of that special Spike Jones treatment of a well-known tune. So without further ado, here's the classic 1944 recording, or should I actually say the 1944 Spike Jones treatment of that wonderful song, Cocktails for Two.

overlooks the avenue with someone sharing a delight. Chat, this and that, and cocktails for two as we enjoy a cigarette to some exquisite chansonette. Two hands are sure to slyly meet beneath a serviette with cocktails for two. My head may go reeling, but my heart will be obedient with intoxicating kiss.

right and the world's all right. It's a happy, happy, happy day. 4 and 20 zombies are dancing round my face. 4 score and 20 more are dancing round every place.

another much-loved tune that we're playing. That was It's a Hap Hap Happy Day. And we've just enjoyed Harry Roy's version with Ray Ellington on vocals. The music was written by Al Nelberg and the lyricists Sammy Timberg and Wilston Sharples. And it was used in the 1939 cartoon version of Gulliver's Travels. It was originally recorded by Dick Todd. Keeping the theme of songs from stage and screen, here's a really super version of the classic 42nd Street.

title song from the Busby Berkeley film that was performed in the film actually by Ruby Keeler and Dick Powell. Even if you haven't seen the film or any of the stage musical versions of it, I'm sure you will have heard that song, 42nd Street. The version I just played you is a wonderful, unique version that was recorded by the Boswell sisters, backed by the Dorsey brothers, and that was made in 1933. Now, in 1924, the 10th of June was a Tuesday, and in a recording studio in Los Angeles, Art Hickman was with his orchestra, and they were recording the following foxtrot for Victor Records.

Written by Art Hinkman and Earl Burnett, that was Go On With It. Recorded by the Art Hinkman Orchestra. Here's Paul Robeson.

Recorded in 1938, that was the unmistakable voice of Mr. Paul Robeson and Summertime. With a long career which spanned from 1925 to 1961, in which he recorded and released 280 songs, Robeson was probably best known for his version of spirituals and also, of course, show tunes. Paul Robeson first came to Britain in the American stage drama Voodoo. That was in 1922. And then 3 years later, he was back with Emperor Jones. And then 3 years later, you see a pattern forming. And with his third show, by the way, obviously things came in three for Mr. Robeson, he became a celebrity. And that was because of his performance in Showboat. And here he is with the best known song from that show, and this is Old Man River.

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If you want to be loved, don't fail to do your stuff with a little power and a puff. Keep young and beautiful.

0: Denny Dennis with Roy Fox and his band, with the third of our songs today that was written by Mr. Harry Warren. And it also featured in the 1933 musical 42nd Street. It was Keep Young and Beautiful. And it brings us to this week's common denominator. I'm going to play you three songs which have a connection. See if you can spot what that connection is.
1: A sailor and his sweetheart were walking hand in hand. 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The day that he was sailing for a foreign land, all stations debarking, said he, oh tell me darling, what shall I bring you back? 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

0: Once I heard a customer complain, you never seem to show the fruit we all love so. That's why business hasn't been the same. I don't like your peaches, they are full of stones, but I like bananas because they have no bones. Bodio, don't give me tomatoes, can't stand ice cream cones, but I like bananas because they have no bones. No matter where I go, with Susie, May or Anna, I want the world to know I must have my banana. Cabbages and onions hurt my singing tones, but I like bananas because they have no bones. Now I don't care for muffins, I don't like buttered scones.
1: Ah, but I like bananas because they have no bones.
0: I don't like giggling flappers, I don't like ancient crones.
1: Ah, but I like bananas because they have no bones.
0: In fig leaves and bear skins, if you girls often trip on, why not have banana skins? They're easy things to slip on. I can't bear tax collectors, especially one who phones.
1: Ah, but I like bananas because they have no bones.
0: I don't like a crooner of the bluesy moans, but
2: we like bananas because they have no bones.
0: I don't like politicians, they're human gramophones.
2: We like bananas because they have no bones.
0: I never cared for drink, to me it seems so sinful, though when you come to think, bananas get a skinful. I don't like the bagpipes and I can't stand saxophones,

We've just listened to I Want a Banana by the one and only Arthur Askey. Yes, We Have No Bananas, that was by Bailey's Lucky Seven. And then finally, and I think one of the best versions of I Like Bananas, and of course it was by Billy Cotton and his band. So this week's common denominator are bananas. Three songs about bananas. I'm not sure it can count as part of your five a day, though. Now here's Jimmy Lunsford.

not the reason I don't want to go to school. 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

That was Jimmy Lunsford and a song he wrote with Sammy Khan, Sol Chapman and Don Ray. It was called Rhythm in My Nursery Rhymes. And that sadly does bring this week's dance to a close. Thank you for the pleasure of your company, and I look forward to our next tea dance together. Gosh, where on earth is the year going? We're halfway through it already, nearly. My goodness me. Anyway, I hope that the coming week is a kind one to both you and to those that you love. Stay safe, stay happy, and keep dancing. Bye-bye for now.

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3: Hello there, you are listening to Challenges. Thank you for tuning in. I'm your presenter, Priscilla Bartlett, and I'm so glad you could join me today. So let's get started.
4: Are you ready?
3: Here is something funny to kick us off. I bought a dog from a blacksmith, and as soon as I got him home, he made a bolt for the door.
5: Was that even funny?

was first Frank King challenges off with "Okay, Lord, I'm just grateful that I got to wake up today." Yes, indeed. Now, you may have heard that over the last Pentecost weekend, there was a Jesus March held in London. It was mainly organized by Ictus Christian Fellowship, and Christians from all over London and other parts of the UK joined the march. I went along to it with a friend from church, and we took the train to Waterloo and then a bus to Marble Arch, where the march started. It was a very hot day, about 29 degrees Celsius, so we had to make a conscious effort to keep hydrated. We were given a program to follow, and people had brought banners and flags, all of them declaring who Jesus is, like, "Jesus is the truth, Jesus is King, blessed is he who comes in the name of the Lord," etc. Or flags that just said Jesus. They were quite adamant that people knew that this was not a political rally or a protest. We bumped into Phil Tate, the guy who's following on the footsteps of Arthur Blessed, who carried a large cross around the world. Well, Phil Tate is doing something similar around the UK. There was a great atmosphere. We walked from Marble Arch to Trafalgar Square via Piccadilly Circus. That's a little less than 2 miles, and we took 2 hours over it, so we walked at snail's pace. We had police escort right through, and the general public seemed very happy to see us. There were people from all ethnic backgrounds doing the march, and that was a truly beautiful sight. We could not see the head nor the tail of the march, but we could hear what they were singing and proclaiming, and we were able to keep up thanks to the programs that were given to us. It was really well organized, and also thanks to the well organized sound system. It was awesome to be walking down the streets of the capital city, proclaiming the name of Jesus, lifting up his praises and praying for our nation as we went along. It was actually quite emotional at times. One very emotional instance was when another march came the opposite direction. They had many flags, and they were Iranian flags. There was also an Israeli flag and an American flag amongst them. They were marching for freedom and peace for Iran. At that moment, we were singing "He is Lord" as we walked along, and we sang that song as a blessing over them. Participants of both marches waved to each other as we passed. One person from our march informed us that they do that peaceful walk every week. When we walked past Piccadilly Circus, there was a Christian group there doing some kind of outreach, and they had praise by elevation worship blasting from their loudspeakers. So momentarily, we joined them in singing praise. It was a nice break from the 80s Christian music that we were singing. Speaking of which, Graham Kendrick and Noel Robinson were at the march. When we arrived at Trafalgar Square, there was a big group of people waiting for us, and they had some pretty big speakers there and a huge screen, and there were more songs and prayers, and it was a great event. The very first March for Jesus was held 40 years ago, and it went global then. In 1994, it was held as a global event taking place in about 170 countries on the same date with 12 million participants. Amazing. Well, it made a comeback this year, and hopefully it will be repeated again in the following years. They reckon that there were about 7,000 people at the march. Well, I'm glad I made the effort. It was my first Jesus March in London, and it was a very uplifting experience. I was trying to think of a psalm that went with the Jesus March. Psalm 24 and 68 are supposed to be two psalms that are processional. Psalm 68 is quite long, so I thought I'd play you Psalm 24 as it appears in the audio NIV. This is a psalm of David, which they sang as they brought the Ark of the Covenant into Jerusalem. After that, I'll play you Petra's "The King of Glory Shall Come In," which is based on this very psalm. Then I'll play you the Getty's version of Psalm 24. But before all that, here is the beat, the intro clue for today. I'll play you the introduction of a song, and you will have to figure out what that song is. I'll play the intro 3 times during the show and reveal the answer towards the end of the show. So, what song begins like this?

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1: Psalm 24 of David, a psalm. The earth is the Lord's and everything in it, the world and all who live in it, for he founded it upon the seas and established it upon the waters. Who may ascend the hill of the Lord? Who may stand in his holy place? He who has clean hands and a pure heart, who does not lift up his soul to an idol or swear by what is false, he will receive blessing from the Lord and vindication from God his Savior. Such is the generation of those who seek him, who seek your face, O God of Jacob. Selah. Lift up your heads, O you gates. Be lifted up, you ancient doors, that the King of glory may come in. Who is this King of glory? The Lord strong and mighty, the Lord mighty in battle. Lift up your heads, O you gates. Lift them up, you ancient doors, that the King of glory may come in. Who is he, this King of glory? The Lord Almighty. He is the King of glory. Selah.

0: Let's have some more challenges. Here is a literacy challenge, to be more specific, a link word puzzle. And this is how it goes. Can you find the five-letter word starting with N that can be placed either before or after the following three words to make a new word or phrase? The three words are magnetic, pole, and sea. So to repeat that, can you find the five-letter word starting with N that can be placed either before or after the following three words to make a new word or phrase? And the three words are magnetic, pole, and sea. Remember that the word can either go before or after those words, and the word should have five letters, and it should begin with N. While you're thinking about that, here is a new release from Jordan Sincere called Every Reason to Believe.
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0: If you have just tuned in, you're listening to Challenges, and we are in the middle of our literacy challenge. Can you find the five-letter word starting with N that can be placed either before or after the following three words to make a new word or phrase? And three words are magnetic, pole, and sea. Now, remember that the word can either go before or after those words, and the word should have five letters, and it should begin with N. The answer is North, as in magnetic north, north pole, and North Sea.
1: Easy peasy lemon squeezy.
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Because My Life Is In Your Hands, as sung by the Oslo Gospel Choir featuring Kirk Franklin. Let's have our Bible trivia. I'm going to ask you three questions ranging from easy to fairly difficult. See if you can get all of them correct. So the three questions are, ranging from easy to difficult, what was Peter's brother's name? Two, what was Matthew's profession? And three, since we spoke about the Ark of the Covenant earlier, what items were found in the Ark of the Covenant? So to repeat that, one, what was Peter's brother's name? Two, what was Matthew's profession? And three, what items were found inside the Ark of the Covenant? While you're thinking about that, let's have Dionne Warwick singing a Sunday school golden oldie, Rise, Shine, Give God the Glory.

0: We are in the middle of our Bible trivia, which is made up of three questions ranging from easy to difficult. The questions are, what was Peter's brother's name? What was Matthew's profession? And what items were found inside the Ark of the Covenant? And the answers are, Peter's brother's name was Andrew, and he was also a disciple of Christ. Matthew was a tax collector, and the Ark of the Covenant contained the stone tablets with the Ten Commandments. It also contained Aaron's rod that budded and a jar of manna.
1: What song is this?
2: What song is this?
3: What song is this?
2: What song is this?

0: That was Elevation Worship and Chandler Moore with God, I'm Just Grateful. If you are a regular listener of Challenges, you will know that we're going through the Gospel of Matthew and we're looking at the Beatitudes. We have actually finished them now. They formed the foundation of what is to come. We are now moving on to some challenging teachings by Jesus. And today's passage talks about followers of Christ being salt and light of this world. Now, let's look at the salt bit first. Here is Matthew chapter 5, verses 13 in the audio NIV.
1: You are the salt of the earth. But if the salt loses its saltiness, how can it be made salty again? It is no longer good for anything, except to be thrown out and trampled by men.
0: You are the salt of the earth. This concept of being salt continues from the Beatitudes. They are connected. A Christian who lives according to the Beatitudes is going to influence the world. Our character affects other people. It's not what we should be, it is what we are. Like it or not, we are the salt of the earth. The idea isn't, please be salt, it is, you are salt. The only question is whether we are salty. This verse presumes that the world is decaying. That's why it needs salt. They say that there are over 14,000 uses of salt. I think that's really cool. As followers of Jesus, we can be used in a variety of ways. We are not all restricted to one particular purpose. For example, molten salt is used in industry to lower the melting point and conduct electricity, and it enables chemical bonds and reactions. We could be the salt that enables people to bond with God. Smelling salts is used to bring people out of an unconscious state. We could be the salt that brings life to people by exposing them to the giver of all life. Table salt is used to flavor in cooking. Our enthusiasm for life and the purposeful lives that God blesses us with can offer hope and flavor to the people around us. Salt has a preserving influence. Salt is used to preserve meats and to slow decay. We are a preservative. We have a preserving influence. Our presence in the world is to hold back sin. Salt stings. It has a healing property when put into a wound. We are an antiseptic. We check the rottenness and decay of the world. We are not honey. We are salt. We're not called to be nice. The word nice is not mentioned in the Bible. We don't avoid issues. Don't be afraid to confront sin just to keep the peace. But it is important to live in peace with people around us as much as possible. Salt creates thirst. When God's people are living with beatitude attitudes, people around notice it and they want it or they thirst for it. And salt is precious. You are precious. In Jesus' day, salt was a valued commodity. Roman soldiers were sometimes paid with salt, giving rise to the phrase, worth his salt. In the Old Testament, salt was used for making covenants. Salt was also used to season grain offerings. Salt was rubbed on newly born babies to disinfect scratches that they may have incurred when coming through the birth canal. We can disinfect our society by taking Christ with us into every situation and bring about holiness and an awareness of God. We've got to be in the world, rubbed into society, like salt, dissolved, yet retaining its character. Keep in mind, Jesus is talking about the collective body of believers. We don't put one grain of salt on anything. You need a good sprinkling of salt for it to be effective. We are salt together. We're not lone rangers. At the same time, we don't stick to our holy bubbles. After all, too much salt is bad for you. But if salt loses its saltiness, can salt lose its saltiness? Turkey's largest salt exporter, Koyunju salt says that natural salts without any additives can never go bad, whereas table salts with additives can lose their flavor and texture over time. Well, there's a lesson in that for us. If we add things from the world that distract us from Christ, we can lose our saltiness, folks. Here is Rain Collective with Salt and Light.

0: over.
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1: Thank you very much for listening. 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This week, for your prayers, we have much to give thanks to God for. God is moving in our country, and although data seems to disagree to a certain extent, the fact is there is a quiet revival taking place in our land. Many churches have reported an increase in church attendance. Some have had great increases, others have had small increases, and some others have had none. But at the end of the day, overall, there has been an increase, and this cannot be denied. So praise God for that. Another great thing is that Bible sales have gone up significantly, and Bibles are being snapped up when offered free of charge. This cannot be denied either. God is moving and has been moving for some time now. Praise God for that. He has not given up on us. Another thanks item is for the life of William Tyndale. This year, Tyndale House is celebrating the 500th anniversary of the Tyndale New Testament.

0: Tyndale's copies to be collected and burnt. What a discouragement and setback that must have been. Tyndale continued in Germany to study Hebrew and translate the Pentateuch, which is the first five books of the Old Testament. Then he was betrayed by an English student. He was charged with heresy, imprisoned, strangled, and burnt at the stake. His last words were, "Lord, open the King of England's eyes." A few years later, Henry VIII authorized the English Bible.
1: Wow!
0: It would be good to pray for Clive Johnston. You may have heard of him. He was preaching outside a general hospital which had abortion facilities. He was arrested for preaching in the buffer zone. Interesting thing was that it was a Sunday and he was preaching a gospel message on John 3:16. He made no reference to abortion, nor was he holding up placards or signs. Criminal charges were brought against him. This incident has attracted international criticism, and locally, DUP MP Carla Lockhart called it a very sad day for Northern Ireland. Let's pray for the protection of our freedom to proclaim God wherever, and more specifically for hospital chaplaincies. Let's finish with Andrew Rip's Love's Got Away. Until next time, goodbye and God bless from me, Priscilla Bartlett.

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4: Bringing you the Inspire Show. I'm starting off this evening with a normal selection of really relaxing music, but in the second half, in the praise phase, it is going to be a bit different because I'm going to give you my testimony. Yes, it's not a short testimony, it's a long testimony because I'm going to explain to you why I present this show, what it's all about, the theme behind it, and how I came to my position of absolute faith in God. Based on the theory that all things are linked, that's all of creation, all of consciousness, plus, when you get down to it, all of religion and the mind of God. That science and religion are complementary was the foundation of my faith. I've been doing this show for 7 years now, and this is why I do it, to help people who perhaps do not firmly believe in God, or if they have a problem in ratifying God and science. So that is exciting. So that, I hope, will at least be worth a one-hand clap. And we've got something along those lines with the first song, Niall Horan, Slow Hand.

Yes, this is a musical startup of a show today, and later, for what it's worth, my take on the link between science and

guess if you don't actually believe in God 100%, but you do believe in science, or you believe in both but can't ratify in your mind the two, and that causes you a lot of heartache, well, I hope to be able to help you. And I hope to be able to speak right to you.

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Some believers in God actually discount the supernatural, so I don't want anything to do with the supernatural, but they're missing the point, aren't they, that God and everything he's about and everything that we don't understand, which includes quite a lot of the Bible, is all about the supernatural. So we should take the Bible's advice and judge everything as to whether it's in accordance with the Bible and with the mind of God as we understand it. But what we should bear in mind also is that the words in the Bible were intended for the understanding of people 2,000 years or so ago, and therefore had to be somewhat simplified because world knowledge was not what it is today. The term supernatural infers that a particular thing is beyond our understanding or what we regard of as natural or nature, just beyond it. And gradually our knowledge of the supernatural should increase, and so that it becomes more natural.

Now, are you one of the people who believe in science and therefore do not believe in God because you believe science explains everything without the need for a God? Or do you understand that science doesn't really explain everything? It just gives you an insight into how things work, at least in terms of how they interact. Or are you one of the people who believe in science and believe in God, but cannot quite see how the two go together? You just have to deny your mind access to the boundary between the two because it is just too puzzling, and one might weaken the other if you dwell too much on it. And that is really not a nice position to be in. So I hope I can help you there. After the show tonight, I hope this will be the case.

I'm going to have a go this evening at presenting you with, unfortunately, rather detailed testimony of why I believe in God and why I spent the last 7 years or so presenting on Hope FM this show, Inspire, which aims to convince thinking people of the truth that there is a God, that there has to be a God, and that science is no more than a study of what God has created. So how did all this start? Well, I used to work for a firm called Mallard many decades ago, and I had a colleague there who gave me a book that he found very interesting. It was called Supernature by Lyle Watson. And I read this book, and I was quite a young man then, and it changed my thinking because it had very convincing explanations and evidence that everything in this world is connected. Everything in nature, everything in space, just everything. And being a guy who didn't exactly believe in God, but didn't discount the possibility that there was a God in those days. So I guess I would call myself an agnostic. I was willing to be convinced, but of course the situation is that you can only be convinced of this if you work on it yourself. You know, it's no good somebody telling you that there is a God and just accept it. Well, that is good. If that is all you need, that's fabulous, because Jesus said that if you were just like little children and just accepted everything, then that would be absolutely wonderful. But if you've got a thinking mind, and let's face it, God, if he created things, gave us that, then you need to just convince yourself, look at the evidence yourself. And it takes a long time to do that. I've spent decades looking into this. So if, as a result of that, I can produce some information that helps others to shorten their own investigation, that's fabulous. So that's what I've been trying to do in various books I've written. For example, I spent my years since 2000 in writing novels and books, and one of the books was called Flying a Kite. And in that book, I presented the arguments for and against there being a God, you know, in an amusing way, an interesting way, so that people who didn't believe in God, who wouldn't want to pick up a textbook type style of book to convince them that there was a God, would read this novel, which is amusing, a sort of mystery in its own right, and as a result of it, pick up, you know, information from some of the arguments of this. The premise of this novel is that there is a multimillionaire who has a disease which is likely to be terminal in the near future, and he wants to know whether there really is a God, and he's willing to pay for somebody to convince him that there is or that there isn't. If there isn't, he wants to use his money through cryogenics to get his body frozen so that if it is later discovered how it could be revived back to life, it can be brought back to life. But in his mind is the concern that if there really is a heaven and he is in that heaven, and later on these scientists on Earth do something which brings him back to life, he is immediately drawn out of heaven and back to his life on Earth, and he probably wouldn't be very pleased that it happened if he had a wonderful life in heaven. So he wants to know one way or another, so he is willing to offer a huge prize for the person to convince him one way or the other. So that's the premise of the novel, and so it's the team of people who are working on this, the true characters that make this an interesting novel in its own right. So I invite you to visit my website, iankingsley.com, and in the book section, look for Flying a Kite, and have a little read about it and see if you think it might help you if you do not believe in God yet, or not 100% convinced. But hopefully it does convince the reader in the end that there must be a God.
So, if everything is connected, going back to that, then that means, you know the thing about a butterfly's wing? They say a butterfly wing flapping on one side of the world could cause a hurricane on the other side. Well, that's, of course, an extreme example. But Jesus used extreme examples of something. And that is to show you, to try and convince you that things are intimately reacted to each other, connected. And in the case of Jesus, he said that faith, the true belief that you could ask a mountain to move and it would move, that would be the case. That is an extreme parable, but it shows that there is a link between consciousness and the material world, and tells that extreme consciousness, extreme power of faith, can have this powerful effect on the material world. So, I mean, in a simple example, if a leading thinker goes out in the world and crosses the road in front of a bus and is killed, then the results of not having that information from that person has changed the entire planet, if you like. Whereas if they left the house perhaps 60 seconds later and they crossed the road where that bus would have killed them if they'd have been later, then, well, you can see what I'm getting at, can't you? And also, imagine if Hitler had been in a road accident when he was young. Imagine how that would have changed the things in the world. So everything is connected. And that includes literally everything. That includes consciousness. Consciousness. Yes, indeed. So if there can only be one consciousness, can't say it, one consciousness, can't there? If everything, every thought and everything is connected, and every creation is a thought pattern in reality, everything is thought, and there is only one consciousness. That's what I believe now. And of course, the name we give to that consciousness is God, and you and I are individual parts of that consciousness, because everything is connected. If you read that book, Supernature, you'll see how plants and everything, it's almost like telepathy, but they can tell each other of danger and things like that. And indeed, so can animals. Everything is connected. Now, gradually, I investigated this by reading all I could on supernatural, science, you name it, in order to build the case, to try to convince myself that there was only one God, because prior to that, I thought there might be a God, and the Bible provides you with the words, supposedly, of God in its teaching for us. Now, that in itself is hard to believe, that a creator who could create everything, this galaxy and things like that, plus a separate world in what must be a different dimension called heaven, in which we can live in different bodies, non-physical bodies, eternally. I wanted to believe that as well, I sure did. And to understand his wish to communicate with us when we got such a fantastic, huge world, why would he bother? Well, we'll get to that a bit later on. But you can be sure that if there is a God, and when you get to the beginning of creation, most people sort of accept the Big Bang theory, that, you know, suddenly space and time was created at the Big Bang, and scientists can track things all the way back to that, but they cannot explain where all that energy came from which created the Big Bang. And there is, of course, only one creation, and there is only one creator. It took something beyond space and time to create this world, and that is the thing we call God, as a consciousness. When the consciousness idea came of this world into the mind of God, so it was. That was the word of God, as John puts it in the Bible. So, it took a God to create. When you get people like
Dawkins, who argue against there being a God and say, where could God be? On what planet is God? And if there was a God, who was the God who created God? And all those silly circular arguments. That's not proper scientific thinking, is it? It is biased thinking, trying to prove that there isn't a God or isn't a need for God. There is a need for God. And science is mankind's study of the world created by God. If different faiths have slightly different beliefs, then so does science. You know, not all scientists believe one thing. It's like a religion too, when you get down to it, science, because everybody believes something until, of course, if they feel they could prove that something that they believe was wrong, they change their belief. So science is a less stable belief, a less stable religion, inverted commas, than, say, Christianity, for example. Okay, do you get where I'm coming from with this? The thing is, if there's just a single consciousness which creates this world, it explains previously inexplicable things like telepathy and, in general, the supernatural. I mean, if we all share a piece of that consciousness, then what is telepathy? It's the merging of two different pieces of consciousness. I have said before on this program about experiences that I've had in not telepathy, but reciprocal dreaming with my wife, when we both had literally the same dream. I haven't got time to talk about that now, but let me tell you that we both know that we had exactly the same dream at the same time. So we experienced the same dream world. So our brains did not overlap. So if that's the case, then consciousness is not a physical thing. It's not dependent upon entirely brain. There's something beyond brain in the supernatural world, which explains what consciousness is. And we shared a consciousness. That was proof to me. And since I believed in God, I've asked various questions in my life when I've had puzzles. And in some instances, I've had an immediate response in my mind of what the answer is, something which I've not thought of, and that has helped me believe in God. Also, a couple of cases where I've had a cure over something instantaneous, if you like, not anything major but small, but, you know, true. And so that has helped convince me there is a God, because I've had an immediate response from that person that I call God. Now, that is why I believe in God, and that is why I believe that science and theology should be linked. And this is my belief, and I shall always hold it. My belief is shared by many people. There are many people, very famous people, who have believed in this, and I want to tell you about one in particular, and that is Dr. Francis Collins, who was head of the Human Genome Project, one of the world's leading scientists working on the cutting edge of the study of DNA, the code of life. Do you remember him coming on the television with the president? I can't remember what year this was, who was hailing him and hailing what he'd done, because he had broken the DNA code down, and because of the ability to do that and his insistence that it is given freely to the world, not held like in copyright or anything like that, or held by one firm so that only they could make money from it. No, he wasn't the kind of person. He wanted this knowledge to be free. And he, one of the greatest scientists there's ever been, believed that there must be a God. And in his book, The Language of God, he explains why he thinks. He is a kind of similar thinking to me, if you like. And things like that really do help
strengthen the belief that I had. And the belief that I have, which is based upon a 100% conviction that science explains things as well as it can. It might be wrong in some instances, but in most instances it is right. And what is this doing? It's not proving that there isn't a God, because it's just evidence that we understand how things interact in our world. But if our world was created by God, what we're really doing is examining the world created by God. And that being the case, we would be in a far better position if the separate worlds of science and religion joined in their investigation of things, because science and religion are complementary. And this explains why I've been spending my time in books. Go to my website, iankingsley.com, to read about the books that I've written, and through various explanations or ideas that I put forth on the Inspire program, are meant to help convince you that you don't need to have your mind in two separate disconnected compartments to believe in A, science, and B, religion. The two are different sides of the same coin, creation. And there's another great scientist and communicator by the name of Robert J. Stroh. And he said something in his book, which was called God and the Astronomers, which is so poignant and so sums up all that I'm saying and all that I'm believing. He said, "For the scientist who has lived by his faith in the power of reason, the story ends like a bad dream. He has scaled the mountains of ignorance. He's about to conquer the highest peak. And as he pulls himself over the final rock, he's greeted by a band of theologians who've been sitting there for centuries." I think that's a wonderful bit of prose, and it completely sums up my own position. So who was Robert J. Stroh? Well, I just want to tell you a little bit more about him, because it's important for you to understand that he knows what he's talking about. Whereas, let's be fair, maybe you don't think I do. I can understand that. Anyway, Robert J. Stroh, after leaving Columbia, J. Stroh became an assistant professor at Yale and then joined the Naval Research Laboratory. In 1958, he joined the newly formed National Aeronautics and Space Administration, NASA, as head of its theoretical division. In 1961, he became the founder of NASA's Goddard Institute for Space Studies and served as its director until his retirement in 1981. Concurrently, he was a professor of geophysics at Columbia University. He was the first chairman of NASA's Lunar Exploration Committee, who established the scientific goals for the exploration of the Moon during the Apollo lunar landings. So he's a guy that's worth listening to and believing, don't you think? Now, science is pretty much acceptance of the theory of evolution. In fact, you know, breeding programs on farms around the world, etc., and the information that we have found on DNA, it all proves that this must be the case. So there are lots of Christians who just cannot accept that the evolution can exist, and because the Bible tells them that that God created everything in 6 days plus a day of rest, and doesn't it, in Genesis. I have to keep including pieces to substantiate what I'm saying where I can. And let me tell you that Pope Francis declared evolution and Big Bang Theory are real, and God is not, quote, a magician with a magic wand. And that was from Tuesday, 28th of October, 2014, when it was reported in The Independent and many other newspapers. So even the Pope, and hence the Catholic Church, accepts evolution. So, you know, anybody who wants to quibble over that, please don't quibble with me. There are higher people than me you can quibble with. Although you're a bit too late with Pope Francis.
Well, we have to accept, looking back, that stuff that's in the Bible had to be put in such a way that the people of the time could understand it. And if it had been said in the Bible that it billions of years were required in the development of this world as we know it, people couldn't have grasped the knowledge of billions. Couldn't grasp it. So, okay, let's just say it's developed in stages. And in the same way that the Bible uses simple explanation schemes to explain how things happen, so it does in the creation over, you know, six major periods of time, which represent perhaps billions of years. Remember that the Bible tells us that God's day, God's mind, you know, a billion is just a billion years. It's just a mere flash of the time that he's been involved with creation. And so he puts it in terms that we can understand. In the same way that Jesus did with his parables, it's put in ways that we can understand. And evolution plainly explains how things happened, how our world came to be as it is, and explains how tricky it is and why we cannot find easily evidence of this on other planets. It's very special conditions that occurred which allowed it here, and so that's why God takes a particular interest in this planet and in us human beings. And what we have to accept is that when God was creating things, he wouldn't do it in a very inefficient way, like creating a tree here, a tree there, a leaf here, a leaf there, an insect here, an insect there. That doesn't make sense. We build factories to create things like cars and complex things. God's method was much more efficient, but also what he had to create was much more tricky. Living creatures, and evolution was the efficient way he chose to do that. And he gave us free will, because through evolution and birth, we naturally have free will. And that's why he's not in precise control of everything. You can't blame him when individual things go wrong. When a little child dies unnecessarily, it's part of the aspects of chance in this world. And this also means that he's not involved in any things that we think are wrong that he should be allowing, because he's just allowing, through the laws of science, his laws, things to happen. But he can individually have control over particular things, and that's where prayer comes in. And there's one piece of the Bible which I hold on to, and I'm going to bring it to you now. And this is from the first six verses of Hebrews 11. What is faith? It is the confident assurance that something we hope for is going to happen. It is a certainty that what we hope for is waiting for us, even though we cannot see it ahead. Men of God in days of old were famous for their faith. By faith, by believing in God, we know that the world and the stars, in fact, all things, were made at God's command, and that they were made from nothing. And you can never please God without faith, without depending on him. Anyone who wants to come to God must believe that there is a God, that he rewards those who sincerely look for him. And can I just finish on this, that in one of the cases of where I didn't quite understand why God did not present himself in a forceful way which convinces everybody, you know, instantaneously that he exists. Why does he not do this and remove any doubt so that everybody truly believes in God? And I asked him in a prayer why that was so, and the immediate response was because of faith. What I require is faith. And if I did what you said, there would be no denying that I exist, and there'd be no need for faith. And faith is the reassurance that some particular soul believes in God
And so he requires that faith, and that is what he requires, the belief in him, that Jesus saved us from our sins, and that through this, through that belief that that is so, we will be given eternal life. So in order to achieve eternal life, we must have faith. And if it takes a little background in understanding the link between science and religion to give you the faith, then you need to work on that yourself, or listen to what I have to say and then see if you think it's true. If you are able to just believe without this investigation, that's fantastic. That is brilliant, because you have wonderful faith. If you have any doubts or want to you know, remove any obstacles between faith and religion, then you need to work on it. And that's what I needed to do. But it led to me having true, sound, undeniable faith. And I'll never regret taking that path. And I hope that, you know, in what I do in this show, with occasional little ideas like this, it will help you if that is the path you need to take. So that, if you like, is my testimony and why I believe it's worth giving my free time to work on a Hope FM Inspire show to bring you this, at the expense of my other work in writing.

0: Well, that is the end of the Inspire show tonight. It's a bit of a one-off, of course, because this was my testimony. There's only one off version of that. I'm sorry if it was a bit too long for you, but I had a lot to put over. I hope it helps some people. My name is Ian Kingsley. I'm an author as well as a radio presenter. Find out more about me at my website, iankingsley.com. And I just want to add one thing. Do believe, please believe. Don't let the fact that you believe in science stop you believing in God and the Christian religion. Because that is the Bible's real secret, and your secret to finding eternal life. Don't forsake that. Don't let your lack of understanding where heaven could be a setback, because it is just in another dimension. And even science is looking towards other dimensions these days. It's been lovely having you with me tonight. Thank you for your company. Until I see you again, do take care. Goodbye and God bless.
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5: Again, a very warm welcome to our programme this week in the series Let's Talk About Freedom. Last week we had a very powerful programme, I think, looking at freedom from shame. And today's subject is connected in some way with that. We're talking about freedom from rejection. You know, Galatians 5, we read that it is for freedom that Christ has set us free. And Jesus declared those verses from Isaiah 61 is his manifesto. The Spirit of the Lord is on me. He's anointed me to proclaim freedom for the prisoners. You know, we may know this in our heads, that Jesus came to set us free from the things that we've been looking at over this series. Freedom from grief, freedom from the occult, freedom from deception, freedom from addictions, and freedom from the bondages that the enemy brings into our lives. But sometimes

We don't experience that freedom because there are reasons for it. We may have given the enemy a foothold in our lives. But Jesus came to undo the work of the enemy. Jesus came to set us free. And over this next hour, we're going to be speaking the word of God. We're going to be declaring freedom. And at the end, there'll be an opportunity for you to receive prayer, particularly on the subject of rejection. You can contact us at the studio at stuarta@hopefm.com if you'd like to give us a comment or a word of encouragement, or if you have a question you'd like to put to Dr. Angela Walker. We would love to hear from you. I suppose the opposite of rejection is just knowing the Father's love. And so to kick off the program, I've chosen a song which is by Austin Stone Worship, and quite a well-known song, just looking at how deep the Father's love is for us.

0: Deep the Father's Love for Us, version by Austin Stone Worship. You're listening to Let's Talk About Freedom. I want to encourage you, if you've missed any in the series, to go back and have a listen again, which you can do at your convenience at hopefm.com. Just look at Let's Talk About Freedom and listen again function. You can read all the titles for the different programs there. Also, just want to mention that sort of in keeping with the series, and Dr. Angela Walker has released a new book, which is available right now on Amazon. It's called He Who Overcomes, and it's about walking in victory and spiritual warfare and a lot of the topics that we've covered in this program as well. So I encourage you to look out for that too. So today we are talking about freedom from rejection. So, Angela, how would you define rejection?
1: Well, it can be manifest in various ways, but essentially it's when we feel, again, it's a feeling usually of not being accepted or valued or wanted or appreciated or loved or even recognized by others. And as a result of ourselves feeling any of those things and hence feeling rejected, we then can reject others, because it's like, as the saying says, hurt people hurt people. And we can be rejecting others without even being aware that is what we are doing. Parents may reject their children, for example, because they were brought up where their parents rejected them. And also, we mustn't forget, usually with rejection, we then may reject ourselves, which we call self-rejection. And self-rejection is usually linked to self-hate, because we reject a part in us that we hate. And this is very commonly seen in every case I've dealt with where there's been any form of abuse, be it physical, verbal, emotional, sexual, spiritual abuse. In childhood, then that part that was abused in a person is hated, hence rejected. So again, it sort of goes hand in hand, as it were. But I've realised there are two sort of types of rejection. One is called perceived rejection, and the other is real rejection. Now, real rejection is when you genuinely feel rejected and someone has rejected you, like shut the door on you, said you're not wanted, get out of here, for example. That is blatant rejection, you know. But the perceived rejection, which a lot of us may come under, is when we think someone is rejecting us, but they are not. And we perceive it because we are vulnerable to think and feel that way because we happen to be struggling with rejection. So, for example, well, there was a case, now I'm going back some years, mind you, but I remember I'd sent my pastor, who I had a good relationship with while I was on the mission field, I sent an email, and anyhow, I got no correspondence. And as time went on, I thought, that's strange, they're just not responding to me. So there was a tendency then to perceive this as, are they rejecting me? Am I no longer, you know, significant, valued in the church? But I took it to the Lord because of my relationship with God, Father God. I could say, Father, what's really going on here? Rather than me having it out with the pastor, is there something the matter? I just took it to Father God. And I did it through the journaling, the prophetic writing that some of you may have heard us share. And I just wrote, I said, Father, is there something here I'm to be aware of? Is it me? Is it something going on? And as I wrote, I felt Father God revealed to me, he said, Angie, it's not you. He said, at the moment, the pastor's getting ready for a sabbatical and is withdrawing from everybody because he's just exhausted, needs time out, and is just shutting down right now. That made perfect sense. I thought, wow, of course. And I didn't take it personally. So again, we can perceive something when it isn't that. And I've even had a friend came up to me that said, Ange, you've rejected me. And I hadn't at all. But she perceived I had, just because I may not have answered a phone call or sent an email to her. Again, this perceived, but there was a genuine reason. I can't remember what it was now, whether I was busy, forgot about it, and I had to tell her outright. There was no intention there. It happened. You took it as that, but that was not at all how I was feeling. I didn't reject you, and I had to tell her that truth. So again, perceived from the real. We've probably encountered both ourselves where, again, we perceived it, but it wasn't really rejection. And of course, you know, where it may have been. But like I say, this is where we can take it to Father God and ask him, and whether we just do some writing then, or he might give us a scripture or a verse, and we're just hearing his truth rather than the lies from the enemy.
0: Yeah, I think in these days of communication, and you know, so much is written down, whether it be in text or in a WhatsApp or an email, it's very easy to think one thing when really there's absolutely nothing there. And if we're suffering from rejection,
1: that's right.
0: If we've got symptoms of rejection from the past, that's one way it can be manifest.
1: That's right.
0: Can we talk about some other symptoms of rejection that we may react in a certain way in situations?
1: Yeah, it may be if we feel that we're not heard or listened to. That can be like a symptom of feeling rejected, because someone's not got time for you or doesn't value what you say. Being misunderstood by others, where again people are saying one thing and it's not at all what you said or you meant. Again, with rejection, we might feel there's something that matter with me, because you feel either you've not got friends or people aren't wanting to be with you, and you can perceive that as a rejection and something the matter, where it isn't actually. There can be whatever various other reasons for it. Or again, being intimidated by others may make you feel rejected, or feeling a failure. If your parents make you feel you're a failure, or your teacher, or your work boss, that can be a sign of rejection, because again, not feeling valued or appreciated or wanted. Even just believing the lies from the enemy, you know, because again, the enemy may say, no one wants you, no one likes you, you're no good. And these all lump together, then we come under that, if you like, that banner, that spirit of rejection itself. So it's again us being aware of this, and rejection as well can be linked with abandonment. So if we have been abandoned at any time, then of course we will feel rejected. Babies can be abandoned, and you know, even though the baby's too young to know what's going on, their spirit and emotions will have definitely received that rejection and abandonment, especially if like they were fostered as a child or put in a home or whatever reason, abandoned by the parents when they were born. Or in one case, a mum died of cancer when she was about 2 or 3. And naturally, because she was only 2 or 3 at the time, when she was a little girl, she perceived this as a mum abandoning her. So when I was doing a ministry session with her, she said, "Why did you leave me, mum? Why did you? I need," you know, she was both angry and hurt. She felt rejected. And then the moment she forgave her mum for dying of cancer and leaving her, she saw the truth. Wow, my mum didn't mean to leave me. Wow, it wasn't her fault that she died of cancer. Wow, she so wanted to be with me. And that truth immediately replaced that lie behind the perceived rejection and abandonment. Also, rejection can be linked to betrayal. You know, if we've been betrayed, and I've had that in life and in my adult life, again, we feel rejected because people have gone behind our back, let us down. It could be friends, spouses, even colleagues, you know. And again, that totally feeling through that betrayal, then how, again, rejected you, undervalued you, or spoken behind your back, whatever it may be. So essentially, rejection, it can come down the bloodline. It can be in the womb, especially if we've been an unwanted baby. And it may be that our parents did want us later on, but when they, you know, your mum got pregnant, she didn't. She's like, oh no, I'm pregnant. I didn't want to get pregnant. That's a rejection straight away that'll come on the baby. It could be in childhood life, as I say, like at school, where bullied at school, feeling rejected. It could be at home with siblings, feeling rejected by them, intimidated, or where there were a lot of fights as a kid and all the rest of it, or in adult life. So again, you see, there's all these different phases where we may perceive or it be real rejection, as it were. And again, it's just realizing that in all this, the truth of the situation when we encountered this, but actually what God wants to say to us, and the truth that He never rejects us, never.
0: This is a song by Sarah Groves. It's called The Love of God.

0: Love of God by Sarah Gross. Beautiful song. We're talking about freedom today and about freedom from rejection. We've looked a little bit at what rejection is and how that manifests in our lives. This is the harder question, Angela, is how we deal with that rejection.
1: Yeah, well, we mustn't forget Jesus himself was rejected by men, by people, even betrayed by his own disciples. He even felt his father abandoned him on the cross. Remember, he said, my God, why have you forsaken me? And we know God hadn't, but that feeling which he encountered when all darkness, it's like that separation that had to take place with that spiritual battle that he encountered on the cross. And again, the truth is that we may feel rejected or betrayed by others. Man may do that, but God never rejects us. He never abandons us. He will never leave us or forsake us. You know, I had a perceived rejection by God in my year out. Some of you may have heard me say this before, but I took a gap year before going to medical school, and in it I ended up doing discipleship training school with Youth of the Mission, and I felt somehow God had let me down, and that I felt disappointed with God. I felt he had left me because my original intentions for that year didn't work out, and I didn't even plan to do this discipleship training school with YWAM. And I remember I had it out with God while I did it, and I said, God, why did you leave me? These are my words. Why did you leave me? Where were you when I needed you? And instantly, when I had this amazing theophany moment, the sun just shone brilliantly, and I felt if I opened my eyes, I'd go blind, and that the presence was just all around. And loud and clear, in very clear, in words said in such love, but with conviction, he said, Ange, I never left you. You left me. And I was instantly convicted as the truth just came in my heart. And I saw Satan had deceived me. The enemy had made me to believe that lie. We read in Isaiah 49:15, can a mother forget the baby at her breast and have no compassion on the child she's born? Though she may, why? Because she's human. Though she may forget, I, says God, will never forget you. See, I have engraved you on the palms of my hand. And then we read in Psalm 27:10, though my father and mother may forsake me, the Lord will receive me. That's from David. And again, Joshua 1, where God had already said this to Moses, as he now says it to Joshua, I will never leave you or forsake you. And the writer of Hebrews in Hebrews 13 says the same, never will I leave you, never will I forsake you. So again, it's realizing that Jesus went through this himself, but God never leaves us. So what did Jesus himself do when he was rejected on the cross? How did he respond? What did he pray? He said,
0: Father, forgive them.
1: Yeah. For they...
0: they don't know what they're doing.
1: Yeah. That was the powerful prayer when he himself was rejected and abandoned. The key is that forgiveness. Forgive those who've rejected you. Pray for them. Because the truth is, they probably didn't know what they were doing and the impact that would actually have on you. So again, just forgive them. It might be a teacher, a parent, might be a colleague. It may be that they've said word curses, negative remarks. Forgive them for all this. Forgive them. And again, peel off these like black spots, these word curses. You're this, you're that, you won't, you'll never be, you're not part of us. Forgive them for it. Peel these off, give these false labels, even accusation ones, give them to Jesus. And again, he will give you something in exchange. He will tell you something very different. You know, this is a thing with rejection. We always believe lies about ourselves and negative thoughts. And this is why we've got to give these lies and negative thoughts to Jesus and see what he says. And what does the truth do? Set you free.
0: Yeah. We're talking about freedom from rejection. You mentioned self-rejection as well, which is interesting. Can you unpack that a little bit more?
1: Yes, when we might actually reject ourselves because it's a part of us we hate. It might be we are hating ourselves because of the sex we are, of a part of us that was abused in childhood. It may be because we feel we're thick, we're ugly. It might be how we look, our talents, whatever it may be. There's parts of us that we, if you like, reject. Then the way to accept ourselves back again. This is a powerful prayer, and it's the way to forgive yourself. I encourage people, if they can, to look in a mirror, because when we look at ourselves, and this is a thing, most people won't, that says, I don't look in a mirror, I don't look at myself, because they hate themselves so much, they can't even look in a mirror. But I get them to look in the mirror, and I say, look at your eyes, because the eyes are the gateway to our soul. And as we look, it's not to look at our facial features, it's look right in your eyes, because now you're speaking to yourself. And any part of you that you have rejected, you hate, you've said hurtful things to, again, you just simply say them words, I am sorry. And if you need to forgive yourself, say, I forgive you for whatever it may be, for doing this, for saying that, for being involved in this. Just forgive yourself. And again, you say, I am sorry for hating you. I am sorry for rejecting you. I didn't know how to handle the pain or the hurt, which is true. That's why we do it. We don't know how to handle that pain when we encounter it. And then you say a simple prayer. You welcome back that part you've rejected. You say, I welcome you back. You belong to me. And as you look in your eyes, you are welcoming that part of your heart back. And you say it and keep saying, I welcome you. You can say, I choose to love you now. And even I get people sometimes to give themselves a hug. And that self-hug, it's like self-acceptance. It's choosing to love yourself. And it's that recognizing yourself and saying, you are part of me. And as they do that, there can be a tangible, like, synchronization that happens within, and that self-help, self-rejection literally can go like a puff of smoke if they've truly accepted back that part they rejected.
2: Learning how to walk in freedom and victory with Stuart Anderson and Dr. Angela Walker.

0: Bible says that underneath us are the everlasting arms. And that's just a beautiful picture, really, of God's love for us, how he holds us as his children. He holds us in his arms. There's a verse, I think, in Isaiah that says, as a mother comforts her child, so I will comfort you. It's a beautiful antidote to what we're talking about today, which is rejection, which is a terrible thing, a bit like shame that we talked about last week, Angela, and how the enemy can just use that to bind us and prevent us from living in and walking in freedom and being all that God wants us to be.
1: That's right.
0: I always ask you if you've got any testimonies about this subject, which kind of helps earth what we're talking about.
1: Yeah. There's, again, it's like there's different testimonies of people where actually they felt rejected. I was ministering to a bloke, and he had struggled with it all his life, and as a result of that, self-rejection and self-hate. And again, we just asked the Holy Spirit, we just said, Holy Spirit, just shine your light on where was this route, where was the door opened in his life? And instantly he said, wow, I'm right back in the womb. I thought, wow, God. And he saw there and then he was an unwanted baby, that his parents did not want him. And I think his dad was angry at his mum for getting pregnant. And he forgave his parents there and then for not wanting him. And we just welcomed Jesus into that memory, that scene. And this was obviously his emotion and spirit memory that the Holy Spirit was highlighting here. And he saw Jesus smiling, and he saw himself then go through the birth, and he saw Jesus and Father God waiting for him as he popped out of his mum and was born. And he just saw himself being held in their arms and just loved and nurtured. And I just said, what is Father God saying? And he says, wow, he says, I'm so wanted. I'm special. I'm loved. And these words, he was just smiling with joy in his heart. And immediately that rejection went, because he knew the truth. He was special. Father God created him. Yes, in his mother's womb. And he was no mistake. He was never an abandoned baby, even if his parents forsook him. Father God and Jesus never did. And that just, again, it just brought a shift in his heart. There was a time when a guy who was a retired pastor actually came to see me, and he'd struggled, lovely man of God, but had struggled with, again, a deeply buried self-hate and rejection. And it was because he'd had such an abusive, I think it was like physical, verbal abusive upbringing, and never felt good enough for his parents, especially his dad. And he always just thought negative about him. I'm this, I'm that, I'm no good, and all the rest. And I got him actually to do some writing. I said, should we just ask Father God what he said? And just say, Holy Spirit, speak as you're right. So he got pen and paper, and he started to write words, and he started to cry. And as he read them out, he said, I wouldn't write this. He says, there's no negative word in it. I said, because there's no negative words from God. That's why. I said, share, what have you written? It was so beautiful. It was definitely from the Father heart of God, saying like, son, you are precious. You are my beloved. I handcrafted you in your mother's womb. You are no mistake. Yeah, and it was just going on, just beautiful, really affirming, valuing, loving, accepting, significant words, which again, he then had to receive. And I said to him, do you believe that? And then there was a pause. I don't know. I said, that's from the heart of God for you to receive in your heart. And he had to make that choice that those words were truth and those negative words about himself were lies from the enemy. He had to let go of those negative words in order to receive those words of truth from Father God. And that's the problem sometimes. People struggle to believe the truth. They struggle to believe when God says to him, you're valued, precious, special, because they've so learnt these lies, whether it's parents, teachers, whoever. There was another case where a someone was bullied in the classroom and again rejected by the teacher and felt rejected by the class, being mocked and laughed at. Can't remember the exact situation, what it was now, but the rejection then caused a self-hate and a self-rejection to come on board. And as we invited Jesus into that memory, the person saw Jesus standing beside them and could forgive the teacher for what the teacher said, how they treated them, whatever they did, and forgive the pupils that may have laughed and mocked as well, just forgiving them also. And then as they welcomed Jesus into that scene and memory, we just asked Jesus for the truth. For every negative word, I said, just give it to Jesus. What does he say? What's he giving you in exchange? And it was just beautiful what they received. Like, I'm valued. I am good. You know, I am wanted. I am this. All positive things from the heart of God. Truth words. And don't forget, Jesus is the truth, the way, the truth and the life. And again, he sent his spirit, the source of all truth. So it's us exchanging these negative words and lies that have been behind us feeling rejected, not wanted, with the truth that God wants to speak to our hearts in love. And then we choose to believe what God is saying rather than listen and believe those lies of the enemy that put us in that prison cell of rejection. Because the truth is, God never leaves us. He never rejects us. Man does. The enemy makes us feel rejected. God never does. So let's always go to the truth and ask him.
0: The truth is the truth that sets us free.
1: Absolutely.
0: And we're going to be speaking truth over people and praying for people in a moment. Is there anything else you want to just touch on this topic of rejection before we pray?
1: Yes, it's just that many can actually fear being rejected. So there is a spirit of rejection we can come under, which again we can renounce, but we also may have a fear of rejection by others. And if we actually struggle with this, how do you know if I fear being rejected? Well, you're a people pleaser. You're all the time wanting to please man. You don't like confronting. You don't like having enemies. You'll make someone feel good or say something nice, even if you don't believe it. So for example, someone might even be wearing something that you think's horrible and they say, what do you think? How do I look? You say, oh yes, you look great. Because you're trying to please them rather than speaking the truth in love. Like, I don't think I'd buy that one. I'd try something else. You know, I'm throwing that one out there now. And Paul actually said this in Galatians 1:10. He says, am I trying to win the approval of man or God? Or am I trying to please men? If I was still trying to please men, I wouldn't be a servant of Christ. Do you know, we've just got to be honest here. It's not about pleasing others, because that's saying we want them on our side. We're fearing being rejected by them. You know, Jesus had enemies. Jesus was rejected even before the cross. The Pharisees rejected him. The Pharisees hated. The Pharisees did not accept that he was the Son of God. You know, we've got to get over that. We will have enemies. There will be people that will not like what we do, who we are. We cannot please everybody. So it's not allowing that fear of rejection to come upon us, and in as a result of that, being a people pleaser. But renounce that. Just know that the person we are to please more than anything is God himself. And as a result of that, yes, we love everyone, but we don't have to please them.
0: Okay, we're going to pray for you. If you are listening, I say this a lot, but if you're listening right now, it's because God wants you to be here right now and to hear this truth. You know, rejection is a terrible thing. I reminded Angela, we spoke last week about shame and how that Jesus took our shame on the cross. As well as our sickness, as well as our sin as well. But also he took our rejection, didn't he?
1: That's right, everything.
0: The amazing prophetic passage from Isaiah 53 talks about the rejection that Jesus suffered. He was a man of sorrows, acquainted with grief. He was rejected.
1: Mm.
0: He was the stone that the builders rejected, and he went through that rejection so that we don't have to. It's part of the great exchange.
1: Absolutely.
0: And even at that point on the cross, when the sky was darkened and he called out, "My God, why have you forsaken me?" He was separated from God at that point, because God can't accept sin into his presence.
1: You got it.
0: And Jesus actually became sin for us, so that we might become the righteousness of God in Christ. So we're going to pray. We're going to pray for you right now. And I just want to encourage you to open yourself up to the Holy Spirit right now. And maybe you've been rejected. Maybe you've been your parents or your friends. Maybe you've been, you just have this sense of rejection. You don't even know where it comes from, but it's affecting your relationship with God. And we want to tell you that God loves you and that he opens his arms to you. He welcomes you. He will never turn anyone away who comes to him. So I just encourage you, if you're able, just to be in a spirit of openness as we speak the truth over you.
1: Yes, Lord, we just so invite you into our hearts, our minds, our spirit right now. Lord, we thank you that you never leave us. You never reject us. So, Lord, I just pray you will highlight any area in our hearts where we have felt rejection, or even where we may have rejected ourselves. And Lord, if this has come down our bloodline, we just want to forgive our parents, our grandparents right now. And we ask you to forgive us, Lord, and just to cleanse us with your blood from any spirit of rejection or abandonment that has come upon us, Lord, in your mighty name. Thank you, Jesus. And if it has come upon us when we have been in the womb, if we were an unwanted baby, Lord, we just forgive right now our mother, our father, or even our grandparents for not wanting us. They may simply have not been able to cope with the pregnancy. Lord, we choose right now. We forgive them. Just say, "Mum, Dad, I forgive you. I forgive you. You didn't know how to handle it. You didn't know what you were doing. I forgive you." Or it may be we felt rejected in our childhood. And Lord, just highlight any situation where that may have been the case. And again, just imagine those people standing in front of you now, whoever rejected you, and just forgive them, whether it was your parent or a sibling or a school friend or teacher, whoever it may be, just forgive them. Forgive them for what they said. Forgive them for the remarks they made. Forgive them for what they did. If they hurt you in any way, forgive them. And you know, a great way of forgiving is then praying for those who hurt us. So forgive them from your heart. Give them to Jesus right now. And pray for them. Pray for their salvation. Pray for them to encounter God's love. Give them to him. Some of us may have had lies and negative thoughts attached to this feeling of rejection, either like we're not good enough or a failure, not wanted, not liked. Lord, whatever lies we have believed, just highlight them now that we believed about ourselves. And just see each lie is like a black spot. It does not belong to you. And just peel it off now and hand it to Jesus. And as you hand it to him, that lie, that false belief about yourself, even it might be about God rejecting you, hand that lie right now to Jesus. And he is the source of truth. Just say, Jesus, what truth do you want to give me in exchange? And he'll just speak his word of truth in your heart right now. Those words that immediately come to you, they're probably of God. Accept them in your heart. Believe them as truth right now. And some of you may have rejected yourselves, that part that others have. So if you've got a mirror at hand, don't do this if you're driving, but if you've got a mirror, look in that mirror. Look into your eyes, which are the gateway to your soul, and just say, I am sorry for rejecting you. I didn't know how to handle the pain, the hurt. I welcome you back. We were not to be separate. You belong to me. I love you. I love you. Some of you may have to say this again and again until it sinks in at heart level. Accepting yourself back. Choosing to love yourself. Forgiving yourself for rejecting. Just didn't know how to handle the pain at the time. Thank you, Jesus. So, Lord, we just ask now you will wash off any spirit of rejection, any spirit of abandonment, any spirit of hate or self-rejection. And yes, Lord, any lies and false beliefs about ourselves, about you, about others, even word curses we may have said, Lord, we break these in your name. Lord, wash these off from our body memory, our conscious memory, our emotion memory, and our spirit memory. Thank you for the power of your blood shed for us on the cross. And just receive that now, that forgiveness, that cleansing, that healing. Jesus took all this on the cross for us. So Lord, just bring that complete healing and cleansing now. And may we walk, Lord, in forgiveness to others and in forgiveness to ourselves. Lord, teach us how to love others as you love us. So, Lord, I pray now you will just release your amazing love in every heart. Your amazing peace. Your amazing joy. And yes, Lord, just speak your words to every heart right now. You are cherished. You are loved. You are accepted. You are wanted.

0: to God. Thank you, Lord. Just pour out your love and these words of truth right now in every heart, and just continue to speak your words of truth, how you see us, what you think about us, in our hearts, forevermore. Thank you, Lord. Amen.
1: Amen. Thank you so much again to Dr. Angela Walker for just sharing her wisdom, her insight, and for her prayer ministry as well. You can find out more about her on theoministries.com. And also, again, just to mention her new book, which ties in with this series. It's called He Who Overcomes, which you can acquire on Amazon. Thank you for joining us. We're here at the same time next week, and we encourage you to tune in. I'm going to leave you with a song called The God Who Stays by Matthew West.

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2: And a very good evening to you all from me, David Smith. And may I, at this time, with myself and my wife, Barbara, wish you all a very happy Easter. The Lord has risen. He is risen indeed. Hallelujah.

Yes, Gabriel Robo and the Americone introduces us to yet another edition of Classical Delights. Well, I hope you've had a good Easter, or how that you are having a good Easter, as we rejoice in that Jesus has risen from the dead. Right, now I'm going to have a cross-section of music, really, but it also reflects the joy and the birth of Christmas. Easter. Anyway, we're now going to start with a song that I used to introduce my other program, Through the Gates. But as Jesus has risen, he has made us glad. So the song is, He Has Made Me Glad.

Yes, he has made me glad, sung by the Maranatha Singers. Right, well, we have no choice in the risen Christ. And the next hymn, next song, He Has Risen. And it comes from the album The Best of Noel Richards. So let's sit back and hear this joyful song.

Yes, he has risen. It comes from the album The Best of Noel Richards. And there's Noel Richards singing over his band. Right, we're now going to perhaps slightly quieter one now. We're going to have All Heaven Declares, Glory of the Risen Lord, and this is the artist here is Robin Mark.

0: all heaven declares glory of the risen Lord. It came from the album The Best of Mad Eight, and the singer was Robin Mark.
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0: Well, welcome back to the programme. And by the time you're listening to this programme, you'll be in the April evening, which leads me to play the famous recording by the Glasgow Orpheus Choir. And the album was called Crimmins, and the hymn, or the song, All in the April Evening.

All in April Evening from an album called Crimmon, and of course was a Glasgow Orpheus Choir conducted by the late Sir Hugh Robertson. Right, so we were thinking back to the on the morning of the first Easter day when the disciples came and they were told, Jesus is not here, he is risen. And that must have been what a morning for them, mustn't it? And that is the title of this next song by Stuart Townend, See What a Morning.

Yes, see what a morning. And this was sung by Stuart Townend and his band. Right, now then, we're going to go to classical now, and we go to Mascagni, we go to Cavalleria Rusticana, and this is the East Hymn. Rejoice, the Lord has arisen. He has burst his 3 days' prison. Now, the artists here are Pauline Tinsley and Lamberto Gardelli, and conducts the orchestra and chorus. So it was a wonderful Easter hymn by Mascagni.

What a wonderful recording that, isn't it? By Muscany from Cavalry Rusticana, yeah, at the Easter Hymn, sung by Pauline Tinsley, and the orchestra and chorus conducted by Lamberto Gardelli. Right, well, now we're going to go to another great hymn, and let's get this track right. I think it's track 7, that's it, yes. It's Low in the Grave He Lay, Jesus My Saviour. And it comes from an album of 20 favourite Easter hymns and performed by various artists. So let's listen to this one.

Hallelujah, Christ arose. Low in the grave, Jesus my Saviour. And that was a wonderful recording, wasn't it? And just various artists, doesn't say. Now we're going to come to a hymn of Charles Wesley now. And Can It Be That I Should Gain an Interest in the Saviour's Blood? And this hymn this tune is quite a favourite of my organ pupil, Alison. This is one of those she's learned to play really well. Anyway, And Can It Be That I Should Gain? So we'll have it now. It comes from the album of 50.

Yes, and Can It Be? It came from 50 Golden Hymns at Kingsway Music. Right, we're now going to stay with that same track, I think, same record or recording. And something a bit quieter now is Dear Lord and Father of Mankind. Again, that's a very popular hymn. So let's sit back and listen to this one.

Dear Lord and Father of mankind, forgive our foolish ways. That is wonderful, isn't it? God has died, dying on the cross, has given us all our, forgiven us all our sins if we confess them to him. Right, now we're going to go to a bit of jazz again. Homemade jazz hymns make a joyful noise. Rod Watts and Mike Brett, and they were always affectionately known rather as the old geezers of jazz. And they're two very, very clever men who put all this, put all these songs together and issued it as on CDs. Anyway, so let's have Oh Happy Day When Jesus Washed My Sins Away.

0: Well, I really hope you enjoyed that one. Well, wonderful. Two very, very gifted men, Rob Watts and Mike Brett, to put together a whole gas record or CD of homemade jazz hymns.
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2: What is God saying to the faithful remnant in Israel? Here's what God is saying. 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
0: Well, welcome back to the program again. And from an album called The Lord's My Shepherd, you have a song or hymn, Rejoice Greatly, and it's a song here by Anne Lindstrom.

Yes, that was wonderful, wasn't it? Anne Lindstrom singing Rejoice Greatly. That came from the album The Lord's My Shepherd. Now, I don't hear much these days. I think of Nana Mouskouri. My wife used to quite like her. But we're now going to have her sing Put Your Hand in the Hand of the Man Who Stilled the Water. And it comes from the album called A Place in My Heart.

wasn't that wonderful, wasn't it? Now there must stir from a place in my heart, put your hand in the hand of the man who stilled the water. Right, well, we're now going to go to Spring Harvest, actually. Spring Harvest New Songs of the Year 2006. And the hymn, or the song, Let the World See Jesus. And very appropriate, of course, when we're hearing about the resurrection of Jesus. Anyway, let's listen to them. Let the World See Jesus.

about the world see Jesus that came from Spring Harvest New Songs. Right, now we're going to go to St. Michael Singers twice. There we go. Now, for the first hymn or song, is from the new hymn makers, Keith and Christine Getty. And they're going to sing King of the Ages.

0: King of the Ages came from the new hymn makers Keith and Christine Getty. Sung by some thus and my.
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0: I was going to say, King of the Ages was run by Getty. Now, Christ Triumph and Ever Reigning, as hymn singing conducted by Hugh Ashley, with me, David Smith, at St. Andrew's Church, Boscombe, when I was organist there for a while. So let's sit back and enjoy this one.

Yes, that was wonderful, wasn't it? Master, speak thy servant heareth. Now, we come to the end of this first disc, and we're now going to have Abide With Me, the hymn from the Hymns album, with the Huddersfield Choral Society. And so let's listen to this one now.

Yes, that was a vibe of me. So from the Hymns album by the Huddersfield Choral Society. Right, we're now going to go to another CD, and this one's called Jesus, I Love You, and it's sung by Chris Bowater.

Yes, Jesus, I Love You. It came from an album called Worship Together Live, sung by Chris Bowater. Now then, we're so much thinking about the glory of God, the glory of the Lord Jesus, and the effect that he should have on our lives as we worship him. And we need to really tell people all about the Lord Jesus, don't we? So we have this song here, Shine, Jesus, Shine. And it comes from the Kendrick Collection. And the main artist, of course, is Graham Kendrick.

Yes, Shine Jesus Shine comes from the Kendrick Collection, and the main artist, of course, is Graham Kendrick. Now, we're going to go back in time now a bit to a singer called George Beverly Shea, and his album was from the Old Rugged Cross, and it says, "I have come from the darkness."

Yes, that's rather an old recording, isn't it? George Beverly Shea, I've Come From the Darkness. Right, we now go to Stuart Townend. The album Not By Might, disc 2, Oh To See The Dawn, in brackets, The Power Of The Cross. So let's sit back and listen to this one.

Oh, to see the dawn, the power of the cross. That was a song by Stuart Townend. Right, well, we're coming towards the end of the programme a bit now. I'm just trying to get one or two special ones in. And we go to the hymn, Oh Love That Wilt Not Let Me Go. That was written by George Matheson. George Matheson was engaged to be married, but sadly, he lost his sight, and his bride felt she couldn't cope with it, and therefore the romance was off. And of course, poor George Matheson, he felt very, very low and very sad, and he lost the love of his future wife, but he knew that he would not lose the love of God. So we'll have that hymn now, Oh Love, That Will Not Let Me Go.

Yes, O Love, Thou Wilt Not Let Me Go, sung by the BBC Daily Service Singers. And of course, it was written by George Matheson. As I say, his romance came to an end because of his blindness. Anyway, we're now going to go to what might be the last one to this programme, I think. O Lord My God, How Great Thou Art. And it comes from an album of 50 golden hymns, and by tunes by way of Kingsway Music. So let's have How Great Thou Art, or O Lord My God.

0: What a way to end this lovely service, wasn't it? O Lord my God, how great thou art. Well, I hope you've enjoyed your Easter Sunday and that you've been listening to all sorts of music and proclaiming the glory of God and be thankful that Jesus is alive and he rose from the dead. So, Lord, we come to the end of this programme. So, I just say on behalf of myself, David in the studio, and my wife Barbara at home in Burton, we wish you well and a very happy Easter to you all, and a goodbye from me in the studio. So good night and God bless. Bye-bye.
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2: Thank you for joining me today. I'm Derek Stringer, and you are listening to Fresh Hope. Using word and music, today we begin a new series in the Old Testament book of Ecclesiastes. And if that sounds a bit archaic and dull and rather boring, please stay with me. This is one of the most up-to-date and relevant books we can ever consider. Trust me on that. It's answering the question, is there life before death? You see, it's so easy just to exist rather than really live with purpose and meaning and true direction for our lives. And that can change for the better. It really can if we will take to heart what we can learn from the book of Ecclesiastes. But first, we have an insight from Lynn Rushworth. She has a way of telling Bible stories that grab the attention. Listen and you will see.
3: Look, you men, just get out of my way. I've a lot of work to do before our visitor arrives, and you'd better move yourselves too before the steward catches you doing nothing. Nothing but acting the fool, anyway. They're a couple of idiots, those two, but they're harmless. It's just as though most of the younger men in the palace household have had their common sense removed. This has been happening since the master, King Solomon's steward, announced that we're to receive a visit from one of the world's most important monarchs, the Queen of Sheba. And of course she's supposed to be a rare beauty of a woman. So these men have lost what sense they had, which wasn't much to start with. I keep telling them, beauty's only skin deep, but they always have some witty reply. They think I'm jealous. Well, I might as well admit it, I wouldn't mind changing places with her, just for one day. Everyone seems to worship her, and she only has to flutter her eyelids, and some fool of a man is there to do her bidding. You know, I'd better not talk like that. If the steward hears me, there'll be trouble. And in any case, if our King Solomon's invited her, it's the duty of the whole household to treat her with respect. But if I hear another guy say, "Hey, isn't she that beautiful one?" I know I'll scream. Mind, it's not as if she'll notice any of them. Oh, well, I'd better get on with my work. If I get time, I'll come back and I'll tell you more when she's here.

me. You're still here, thank goodness. You know, I don't think my feet have touched the ground since I last spoke to you. Our visitor, you remember, Queen of Sheba, she arrived with her retinue. Hundreds of them. You should have seen all the stuff they brought as presents for our king. I've never seen things like that. It fair made my eyes pop out. She brought spices, gold, beautiful precious stones, camel load after camel load. Of course, we're used to this kind of thing. All the visitors try to put on a good show whenever they come. But what they don't realise is that our king is a very wealthy man. Oh, yes. You'd be hard put to find anyone with as much, let alone more wealth. And was she beautiful? Well, I suppose she was in her own way, but to be honest, we have serving girls who are just as beautiful. They just don't have the fine clothes and potions that she has. I think anyone passable would look good done up like that. No, I'm not jealous. Sorry, Rahman was just teasing me. He says I'm jealous of her. You know, I wouldn't want to change places with her after all. It must be like living in a goldfish bowl, everyone waiting on you and watching your every move. I've heard on good authority that our king impressed her. King Solomon's a very wise man. Perhaps you've heard of him. He's made some truly amazing decisions in the people's court, and all his subjects admire him. Apparently, she'd been asking a lot of questions, trying to find out just how much he does know. I expect she's never come across anyone like him before. I caught sight of him with her as they were just beginning a tour of the palace and the treasury. I bet she's like the others who've been. She thinks all she's heard is exaggeration. Well, she'll know by now that it's all true. I hear the treasurer is having trouble finding enough space to store the gold and precious stones she's brought with her, because we're already full up with that kind of thing. But if I know him, he'll find somewhere. I've never known anyone who can squeeze as much into a small room as he can. They say the king's really taken by her beauty. He wants to be careful, if you ask me. But I'm being a bit mean-spirited here, you know. She has been truly respectful to the king, and more importantly, to our God Jehovah. Though I don't think she's going to become a follower herself. I heard her say something like, "Blessed be the Lord your God, who's delighted in you and set you on the throne of Israel. Because the Lord loved Israel forever, he's made you king to exercise justice and righteousness." I shouldn't be saying this, so don't breathe a word to anyone. I heard a couple of the high priests saying they hoped King Solomon would take note of those words. It was a timely reminder for him. Don't ask me what they meant. I'm just a servant. But they sounded very serious, you know. I think I might have misjudged her. She seems to be a very astute woman. She recognises that our king is wise as well as wealthy. God has truly blessed him. But it's worried me a bit what those priests were saying. It doesn't do good for anyone to forget that we're God's creations, put here for his glory, and without him we're nothing. Oh, here we come, those stupid lads again. They've been like lovesick kids since they first set eyes upon her, and they've never seen her without a veil. I have to laugh. They haven't come within 100 yards of her. Look, you two, get back to work. Otherwise, you're going to be in trouble. I saw the steward watching you the other day when you were helping unload the camels. Don't let him catch you looking directly at the Queen. Never mind, she's off tomorrow. And won't I be glad? My feet are fair run off. Fetch this, fetch that. I've been running from one end of this palace to the other for things she and her chambermaids want. Water for this, water for that. And what on earth did she do with all that ass's milk? Search me.
but I know they weren't very happy about it in the paddocks. Fancy having to round up all those she-donkeys and find the ones in foal and milk them. I've never laughed so much in my life, watching that lot trying to catch those asses. It was hard to know which were the asses, the men or the animals. If they don't want to be caught, they won't be. Now listen to me. What am I doing just standing here talking like this? I'm sorry, but I've got to get back to work. You'd better be on your way. Bye.

over Mark Twain said life would be a whole lot better if we could begin at 80 and then gradually move to age 18. I mean, just think of the advantage, having all the experience and wisdom of the years and then growing younger with the vigour of youth to apply it. But we know life isn't like that. We start out young and hopefully gaining wisdom by experience and asking questions. And one question people ask is, why am I here? What's the purpose of life? When it's all over, where will I be? And if that question isn't answered satisfactorily, it will always end in disillusionment. And we see that, don't we? On a daily basis. And in the book, we're starting to explore Ecclesiastes. We have a man honest enough to ask that question and also write down what he saw as potential answers. This is Fresh Hope with me, Derek Stringer. Thank you for joining me as we begin a new series of radio broadcasts addressing such a key and relevant issue for us all. As usual, we will break up the comments with music, giving us time to reflect and think about what we're looking at. Today's topic is, why does life seem pointless? And to get insight, we will explore the Old Testament book of Ecclesiastes, and we'll particularly focus upon what it says at the beginning of that book, chapter 1 and the first 11 verses. Let's take a moment with some music before coming to it. And the music is the words from the beginning of Ecclesiastes 1, set to a blues tune. It seems fitting for the theme.

Today, here on Fresh Hope, we're starting a series addressing the key topic that we need an answer to. What is the point of life? If we don't get a good answer, we are going to end up thoroughly disillusioned. Here's part of a letter written by Elvis Presley during his last engagement ever in Las Vegas. I feel so alone sometimes. The night is quiet for me. I'd love to be able to go to sleep. I'm glad that everyone is gone now. I'll probably not rest. I have no need for all of this. Help me, Lord. And how many people do we know that are genuinely happy with their lives? How many people do we know that are genuinely enjoying their life? They love their job. After years of marriage, they are still excited about their marriage. I venture to say very few and far between. It seems that we settle into the routine and we see things like Solomon does here, the daily grind, the empty routine. Not for nothing has it been called the Joker in the Old Testament pack. And this book, Ecclesiastes, is written by an old man who is pleading with the young, please, please learn from me. I don't want you to look back on a wasted life. Please, please. Think about what I'm saying from my experience of life. Verse 1 introduces us to the man who wrote this. I call him the teacher about life. Some Bible translations call him the preacher. But don't think of somebody standing in front of a pulpit proclaiming truth. Yea, I say unto thee. The Hebrew word Kohelet means a different kind of preacher. The Greek translation of the Old Testament takes the Hebrew word Kohelet and translates it Ecclesiastes. It comes from the Greek word ecclesia, which is church or assembly in the New Testament. It literally means one who collects. And that's why it really is an apt title for Solomon. He is collecting and he is observing philosophies of life. The way people live under the sun. The way people live in life. And he puts them all together. This is Solomon, the son of David, the king in Jerusalem's take on the meaning of life. Solomon was the richest man on the face of the earth. He could buy his way in and out of anything, and he had spiritual assets asking God for wisdom and got it. Solomon built the temple in Jerusalem, rebuilt the streets of the city, gave it public services and rearranged the whole town, and he was a man of prayer. Solomon's prayer of dedication after the temple was completed is one of the most beautiful prayers in Scripture. So, just think of his advantages. Wealth, spiritual wisdom, a relationship of some kind with God through a prayer life. However, he came to a time in his life where everything lost its shine, probably during his midlife. He begins to reevaluate life, looking at life between birth and death. He is puzzled. And rather than clinging to the wisdom that God once gave him, he approaches life as a philosopher, a searcher, using human wisdom apart from God's wisdom. It's not mentioned here, but we know it from other history books in the Bible. 1,000 women and his wives turned his heart away from God to serve false gods. Socrates said, by all means, get married. If you get a good wife, you'll become very happy. If you find a bad one, you'll become a philosopher. Well, Solomon was quite a philosopher.
Now, it's important to note that Solomon is only using observable data in the natural world. And apart from God's revelation, this is how mankind lives. That's why the book of Ecclesiastes probably is quoted more by agnostics and atheists than any other book in the Bible. That's why many conclusions in Ecclesiastes don't correspond with revealed truth. Not that the book isn't inspired, it is, but inspiration in the scripture guarantees that this is accurate in what Solomon really thought and said. Doesn't mean that every verse in the Bible is to be taken as personal truth. Otherwise, you've got problems with all the statements of the devil or the statements of Pontius Pilate, etc. This is put here by God so that we can learn from it. And what good is reading a book like this to us? Well, we'll come to that in just a moment.

We're taking time here on Fresh Hope today to explore what the book of Ecclesiastes has to say about trying to find meaning in life. And we've reached the point where we must ask, what good is it to read an old book like this, outlining how a man way back in time tried so many different ways to get meaning into his life and find lasting happiness and failed really badly? And here's the answer. It will resensitize us. You see, sometimes we forget the ache of the unbeliever. We forget the questions and the issues that unbelievers deal with every day. It's easy to become cloistered in our Christian ghettos, filled with worship songs and Bible studies, and we forget to touch the nerve of the unbeliever that is around us daily. This book will get us in touch once again with those questions that we once asked. Also, this book will warn us. Here's a man with so much going for him. Wealthy, spiritual resources, God's wisdom, and yet he spirals right downward into a dark, dark place. And we may know the Bible and have spiritual assets at our disposal. Christian websites, radio, television, books, yet end our journey badly. It's not what we know up here in our heads. It's what we live up to according to what we know. You could ask Luke Goodrich. He was burning stuff in his backyard. The fire got out of control, burning acres of land. It took scores of firefighters to put out the blaze he started. What's ironic is Luke Goodrich was in charge of a fire department. Well, Solomon is in charge of the wisdom department in Israel. Of all the people this should never happen to, a heart turning away from God. It should be Solomon, but it did. So the book serves as a warning. That's the teaching about life.

We're taking time to explore the Old Testament book of Ecclesiastes because here is a teacher addressing what can make our lives make sense and worthwhile so that we live with purpose. And just think about what he says in chapter 1, and from verse 2, there is the topic of life. Meaningless. Meaningless, says the teacher. Utterly meaningless. Everything is meaningless. That's his theme. In ancient Hebrew, when you want to emphasize a point, you repeat the word. So if something is really important, then you would say something like empty, empty. Therefore, he is saying meaningless to the max. That's life. Futility turned up to 100%. This is the view of a pessimist. Know any people like that? It will never work. It's all bad. That is how he is thinking in this period of life. Two pessimists met for coffee. Instead of shaking hands, they just shook heads. It will never work. It's a bad deal. That's what Solomon is doing the whole book, shaking his head. Story is told that there were neighbours. One was a pessimist and the other an optimist. The optimist on a sunny day said, "What a beautiful day God has made." The pessimist said, "The sun is going to scorch the crops." The next day it rained and the optimist said, "Beautiful, we need the rain." The pessimist said, "It's going to wash away all the seed." Well, this went on until one day the optimist invited the pessimist to a duck hunt. They were in the boat early in the morning, and a gun went off and a bird fell to the ground. The optimist sent his dog to fetch the duck. The dog ran on top of the water, grabbed the duck, and ran back on top of the water to the boat. The optimist had a big smile and said to the pessimist, "What do you think of that?" And all the pessimist could say is, "Your dog can't swim, can he?" And that sums up Solomon's life at this point. It's all empty. It's all meaningless. But taking it further, the pessimist strikes a chord of truth. He asks the question, what does man gain from all his labour at which he toils under the sun? Solomon is asking, after we've sucked dry all the pleasure we can, what is really left? What remains that will speak to my thirst for satisfaction? And his answer is zero. Absolutely nothing. And here's why. Notice another phrase, under the sun. What gain or lasting satisfaction does a man have from all his labour under the sun? Get used to that phrase because it's often repeated in Ecclesiastes. And you know why? It's because his perspective is horizontal. He's looking around and seldom does he look up above the sun at the Creator. Now, he will from time to time, but he's looking around at his world horizontally and has no vertical axis. And the reason nothing will satisfy him is because of this horizontal gaze. And we understand this, don't we? If in our marriage we're only looking at the temporal, the horizontal, there's a good chance that our marriage won't last over time because it's on slippery ground. If you're in the business world and you're only looking at the horizontal, eventually you'll be frustrated. Life will lose its luster. It's the same if you're a college student getting a degree. It's only temporal and personal advancement for the here and now. You'll get burned out on life. And at the end of life, when you turn out the lights on life and you wipe your hands from the grave of burying your loved ones, do you know what's left in terms of satisfaction? Nothing at all.
if that is your gaze, the horizontal. This comes from a man who tries everything, as we'll get to see. By the way, that's why so many successful people and high achievers who reach their goals still end up asking the question, what's the point? How can I find meaning in life? They are a dropout from the school of happiness. Does that describe any of us? Frustrated, empty, bored with life, looking at life in the horizontal? Let's come back to that in a moment.

We're taking time here on Fresh Hope today to look at an Old Testament book which is so up to date, the book of Ecclesiastes, a man who wants a generation of younger people to learn from his experience as he tries to find meaning and purpose to his life and discovers what so many people find and are still finding right round the world today, that life is frustrated, empty, and you can be bored with life because you're looking at it at the horizontal level, not really including God. How often do people say, I'm bored, there's nothing to do? And yet with all our boredom, we have more creature comforts and many more artificial amusements, but we sense that emptiness. Especially those who are like Solomon, have the money to chase their wildest dreams. They seem to have it all because they're able to do things and buy things that other people can't. And they come to the conclusion, sometimes sooner than the rest. And boredom can descend on even the most exciting of advances. When Neil Armstrong walked on the moon in 1969, it was exciting. But by 1980, Dr. Lewis Thomas wrote what many people agreed with. You can walk on the moon if you like, but there's nothing to do there except look at the Earth. And when you've seen one Earth, you've seen them all. Even the most exciting novelties can become boring. Advertising is built on the assumption that we are never satisfied. Solomon is king. He is wise. People come to him. He's universally known. He's wealthy. And all he can say is, it's utterly meaningless. And he proves his point. From verses 4 through to 11, he describes the tediousness in life. Looking at different cycles of nature, you can hear cynicism and fatalism in his voice as he looks at the predictability of life.

as we've been travelling through the opening section of Ecclesiastes, we've noticed how that Solomon has seen so much seems to be meaningless about life and is wanting us to learn from all of that. There is a tediousness in life. And in verse 4 it says, generations come and generations go, but the earth remains forever. He's looking at the cycle of birth and death, like Hindus. One comes and one goes. Today, thousands of babies will be born and thousands of people will die. In homes around the world, there's great joy. And in graveyards around the world, there's tears of sadness. And that happens day in and day out. And Solomon is probably thinking, now, wait a minute, something is really strange. If we are God's crowning creation, we're so transient, and yet the earth just continues. Shouldn't it be the other way around? Why this constant death, birth, new generations asking the same questions? It almost seems unfair, doesn't it? Just when you get life wired, by the time you're older, it's time to die. And then a new generation comes and asks exactly the same questions on the same search. The French have a saying, the more things change, the more things remain the same. The people who argue with that are the young and ambitious. They will learn. The sun rises and the sun sets and hurries back to where it rises. The wind blows to the south and turns to the north. Round and round it goes, ever returning on its course. All streams flow into the sea, yet the sea is never full. To the place the streams come from, there they return again. Solomon notices that the universe is a predictable place. He looks at the planets, the sun, sunrise, sunset, over and over again. He notices the hydrological cycle, how the seawater evaporates into the air. The breezes blow that air inland. The air cools. The vapor condenses. It forms clouds. The moisture hits the ground in the form of rain or snow. It collects on the earth through rivulets, streams and rivers. It dumps the same moisture back into the ocean, and it happens again and again. The ocean is a gigantic bath with the plug left out. The water evaporates, so it's recycled. We are drinking the water drank a few times before by previous generations. And the sun, wind and water only mirror our own experience. We are moving at 19 miles a second, just spinning around but coming back to the same place. And because of the monotony, we look for ways of escape. And novelty seems to offer one escape route. So people change jobs, move house, buy gadgets, or swap wives. Buying into the dream is what sells holiday brochures. A psychiatrist received a holiday postcard from a client. Having a lovely time. Wish you were here to explain why. And living with monotony and boredom, we turn to a hobby. Another strategy is the TV soap opera, losing ourselves in someone else's story. But in the end, it makes little difference. Solomon is saying what many people have concluded. Boring, predictable, monotonous, and why? Because people view things on the horizontal plane only under the sun. And if we look at life as just under the sun, it's pretty routine, isn't it? We live by a lot of routines. Think of the routine of the housewife. Forget the hydrological cycle. Think of the laundry cycle. You wash clothes, fold them, put them away. We wear them, dirty them, and put them in the laundry basket. You wash and fold, and the cycle continues.
The laundry basket is full and empty and then full. Think of the business person, up in the morning, off to work for 8 hours, 10 hours, 12 hours. Come home, eat, get tired, go to bed. 6 o'clock in the morning, drag your carcass out of bed, put clothes on it, put it in the car and send it off to work. Doing that for 50 weeks, then having 2 weeks off for a vacation, and then starting the cycle all over again. Boring, predictable, monotonous, if you only view life as under the sun. And I can hear Solomon sighing now. All things are wearisome, more than one can say. The eye never has enough of seeing, nor the ear its fill of hearing. That's why televisions sell. We want our eyes and ears to be filled. And that's why we want the latest and the newest. We don't just want the TV. We want that digital, high-definition, widescreen, and not just stereo anymore, surround sound. In verse 11, he says, "There is no remembrance of men of old. Even those who are yet to come will not be remembered by those who follow." How many of you remember right now the leading politicians from 50 years ago? Can you think of 6 actors or singers from 100 years ago? And when we're gone, we'll be forgotten. And Solomon, who had it all, saw his own mortality. He said, "Oh, it's so pathetic." Now, I want to say this. His observations were astute and some very accurate. But his conclusions were wrong. He is looking around and seeing the meaninglessness. And mostly, he is absolutely correct. But he is missing a key point. And the point is supplied by the Apostle Paul. And we'll take a moment with it in just a moment.

We have noted that as Solomon observes life, he is missing a key point, and the point is supplied by the Apostle Paul. Listen to it. For the creation was subjected to frustration, not by its own choice, but by the will of the one who subjected it in hope. What is Paul saying? Yes, you have a hole in your life, and God put it there so that it would be filled with only eternal things. And the way to find meaning in life is not in time, but it's in eternity. God created and fashioned us for the eternal. And that's why all of the temporal stuff will still leave us crying, what's the point of it all? We need a vertical, not just a horizontal connection in life. Perhaps God has been prodding some of us to reconsider the meaning of life. Why are we here? Where are we going? Those deep issues. If so, good. Follow this book, Ecclesiastes. Stay with me here on Fresh Hope as we explore this. You will find it one of the most relevant books ever. And my prayer is that you will come to the same conclusion that Solomon comes to at the end of this book. Wouldn't it be great to start life at aged 80 and then move to age 18? But it's never going to happen. We start young and clueless, and then we learn things and we think we have a clue. Then we think we have more clues than everybody else and more clues than our parents. And then as life goes on, we go, this is getting pretty empty and futile. And apart from God, it always will. Life on the horizontal can never satisfy. It just accentuates that big hole in our lives. There was a naval officer excited that he had just completed his first sea voyage. Now it was his chance to show his capability and take that ship home. He starts barking out orders. The deck is buzzing with men and women who are following them. He gets the destroyer out to sea. He's proud. He's excited. Then a seaman walks up to him with a message from the captain. What's odd is it's a radio message from the captain. My personal congratulations. You have completed the exercise according to the book at amazing speed. In your haste, however, you overlooked one of the unwritten rules. Make sure the captain is aboard before getting underway. How many people live that way? A lot of people. Their ship is full speed ahead and God is not aboard. And they're out there to find the meaning of life, and they will always come up eventually with nothing much. Just give it time. Some are smarter and they arrive at this conclusion earlier, and they make a smart choice to make a connection with God. And by the way, that's the point of it all. Here's the answer to that question. What is the point of life? Life under the sun, merely S-U-N, is profitless. Life under the sun, S-O-N, has meaning. It's when you find your life in relationship to Jesus Christ, who came from above the sun to earth to take us beyond time. That's the eternal peace that's missing in that hole. Put Jesus there. Anything else in that hole, and you'll still be asking the question, what's the point? A Christ follower couldn't write as this teacher has. Asked to write about their experience of life, here are a couple of quotes. When I met Jesus, it was as if I had hiked to a cul-de-sac on a mountain trail, and a helicopter came and took me further. And another,
The master carpenter pointed out the cracks in my foundation, and I gladly gave him the contract to rebuild my house from the ground up. How very wise.

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0: 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Come on.
1: My heart is always longed for something more. I search the stars to knock on heaven's door. 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Every wound we carry will be healed. My eyes on the sun.

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Listen, don't you know that really you're too big for this planet? You were created for something bigger, something greater. And listen, you cannot get distracted by your right now that you forget your tomorrow. Chandler, Chandler, remind him, Chandler. Talk to

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1: Dear Lord, we love you. We stand in your presence now, and we come into agreement today with your kingdom. 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I pray that you would pour out your love, your forgiveness, your kindness, your power, and your healing right now in the name of Jesus. 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